0: that if you took a $1,000 bill,
1: yeah,
0: pile them up to the top of the John Hancock building,
1: yeah,
0: you'd have just $1 billion.
2: Isn't that amusing, huh?
1: And how can anybody dispute that statement? Who has that many $1,000 bills, and who can stack them up beside the John Hancock
0: bill? How much does the president want? 71?
2: He wants 71 John Hancock buildings.
1: Is that what he wants? 71
0: John Hancock buildings.
1: What's he going to do with all those John
2: Hancock? I believe Mr. Wilson has a pearl of wisdom to add here,
1: here
2: friends.
1: Here it is, ladies and gentlemen.
3: The budget also calls for over $400 from every single solitary person in the United States, men, women, and children, and I'm worried to this extent. How is Kenneth Jr. going to raise over $400 this year on the paper route he has?
1: It's up to you, Daddy.
2: Thank you very much.
1: Any deficit that Jr. has, Dad will have to make up.
2: So much for world affairs and politics. We've concluded the educational portion of our program.
1: No, we haven't. We've just begun the educational part of the show.
2: We're going to delve, as long as we're on the money subject, we thought today we would delve into that a little bit more deeply.
1: And that, briefly, is this, friends. Now that, of course, money comes and goes so quickly through our wallets and our pocketbooks and purses, paper bags, under the mat, wherever you want to keep it, it doesn't last. Oh,
2: will you save those pennies and laugh for the program audience, please?
1: We thought
2: pick them up quicker that way.
1: We would discuss ways and means whereby you at home can make money.
2: We all have talents of some sort.
1: That's right.
2: And those talents can be used to good advantage to give you a little bit of thin money for extra necessities that you may need.
1: Now, there are all sorts of ways of taking your spare time and converting it into ready cash. For instance, how many of you have thought of melting down a surplus or excess rubber bands that you have around the home? Now, if you, I know it's a challenge to melt them down because there is a strong odor attached. However, once you've melted them all down and the smell has disappeared, you have a big glob of rubber, which, of course, is pretty scarce on the world market. Now, one lady in Medford writes to say that she made $1.17 during the month of November by that method. Think of it.
2: I think another very easy method of making thin money at home is to develop little gifts that you can make out of inexpensive materials that you'll find laying around. For instance, paper clips make very nice belts when they're put together and worked into a fine pattern, which you can obtain by writing to Bob and Ray. The paperclip pattern sells for the infinitesimally low price of $15. Now, Ken and Bill at the organ and piano. No, but these are just a couple of ways that you can add to your income.
1: Of course. Now, another thing.
2: We'll have to speak a little bit louder because they're talking pretty loud on the other side of the studio there.
1: Now, Bob and I don't want to arbitrarily set down the rule that
2: you can't
1: all commit. People, including musicians, fellow employees of this grand station, everyone will be...
2: We don't want to have to tell you to stay up.
1: What am I trying to say, Bob?
2: I don't know. What are you trying to say?
1: I don't know. Well, anyway, getting back to making money. Now, another way, how many times... during the past year, have you gone through a bureau drawer and have found there just thousands of little tidbits that could be cashed for money? Hey?
2: Those little cakes of soap you've stolen from hotels on trips to New York. Save enough of those, turn them in, and you can get money for them.
1: Just think of all the aftershave lotion, men, that you've accumulated and have stuck away under your shirt somewhere. Hey? Well, now that's pretty valuable on the market today. Mm-hmm. I think they put it in the back of atomic bombs.
2: Well, I wouldn't know about that, but we can check into it for you, the listener.
1: But it just shows you, though, how about old watch bands? Old leather watch bands that you've removed.
2: Reclaim those leather watch bands. The buckles are perfectly good.
1: The leather could be rejuvenated, I'm sure. So get about it. Don't sit around the house there waiting for money to come to you.
2: There's money to be made, but you've got to go out and use your ingenuity, friend.
1: Let's work. Let's get out there, eh?
2: Let's all do our part. Now, Ken and Bill.
1: Just a moment.
2: Did you request this?
1: No, I introduced this song saying you take the A train to get to the Yankee Stadium in New York, and somebody corrected me and said you don't. Now, does anybody know what train you take to get up to the Yankee Stadium?
2: The BMT.
1: No.
2: Take the BMT to get up there.
1: Well, I'm where does the A train take us? Well, let's listen to Ken and Bill. No, this is New York.

0: Fessenden, Take the A-Train by Billy Strayhorn. Now we have a Billy Strayhorn.
1: Well, did he write that?
0: Yes, sir.
2: Say, Ray, I would like to thank you publicly for the fine way that you boys treated me at your milkman school this morning.
0: Did you get anything out of it?
2: It's a very pleasant 2 hours there, and I do feel that I'm fully equipped to become a milkman. Are these overalls I bought all right?
0: Let's look at them.
1: A slight change from what you were wearing, Tex.
0: Oh, those look pretty appropriate.
2: I thought they looked
0: blue
2: like
0: color.
2: Milkman's overalls. I got to keep wearing these high-heel boots, though.
0: Well, why is that? Can't get
2: I don't feel natural without them, you know.
0: I see. I
2: can get them off.
0: Oh, I thought maybe you...
2: No, I've taken them off.
0: You have?
2: Sure.
0: Well, now, just for the sake of history, when was the last time you removed those boots?
2: Oh, I believe it was a week or so ago.
0: Oh, I see. Uh-huh.
2: But anyway, it was a very good course, and I think it was well worth the $50 you fellas charged me.
0: It was $100 we charged you for the course.
2: Oh, that's right.
0: $50, you see, was your entrance fee. $50 was for Bob and my time that we gave you so generously, two hours.
2: Yeah, I remember that. That was fine.
0: Somebody threw a paper cup across the studio. Now, something about that lends an air of informality to the program that we particularly don't strive for. Incidentally, why do they make paper cups like that? So that people can throw them.
1: Or stamp on them and make a big noise, huh?
0: There should be some way of overcoming that menace. But, Bob, I see that you have a commercial in it.
1: No, I don't. There's only one today, and I've willed it to you.
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0: Yes. Very good thought, Bob.
1: I thought it was good.
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1: I see the poultry show representative is here. He has something to give to us. Thank you. A working press pass to the poultry show.
0: Thank you, Joe Kelly.
1: That's swell, Joe.
3: You know what that allows you to do? That allows you to pluck chickens in between your working hours.
0: How about that? All right, what is it, Joe?
4: I prefer that to Mary Margaret Magoon.
0: I would prefer...
1: What do we see when we go to this poultry show, Joe, besides a lot of
0: bunch
1: hens
0: of chickens?
1: And chickens?
4: When is it, anyway?
0: Can you see
4: where it is?
0: What's that?
4: Starts tomorrow, continues through till when?
0: I can't read it, Joe.
4: Yeah.
0: It has that green ink on white, which, of course, is just sturdy for me to read.
4: Yeah, I thought you'd come out with a little bit of envious demonstration you generally do each year.
1: Are they having any of those chickenless wings being displayed this year that we try to develop?
4: Why don't you get along down, boys, and make a report to us come Friday on what you do see down there and enjoy.
0: Okay, Hoppy, we certainly will.
1: Try to make that. That's a good deal.
0: Now, let's see. That's the poultry show.
5: Where at?
0: I don't know where it is.
1: The mechanics building? They got a poultry?
5: Yeah?
0: Well,
5: when?
0: The chickens know best, I guess. They'll be up there, these chickens, the 17th, 18th, 19th, 20th, and 21st. And that's the only show where they get a handshake for laying an egg.
1: That's right. Fresh chickens every performance.
0: To lay an egg is to really be a star up there.
5: And you do it every
0: day? Yeah, we do it here every afternoon.
5: No, to be stars.
1: How'd you say that? Now, The Life and Loves of Linda Lovely, written
0: program.
1: For radio by...
0: This program here, we...
1: Oh, it's falling in around our heads, but...
0: Well, we look better this way.
1: A. Carrington Lump and starring Marsha Van Allshot as Linda, Sherman L. Sturley as David. Uncle Eugene is portrayed by Horace K. Winterhalter. And...
0: Down, boy.
1: Lucky the Hen will be portrayed by Lucky the Hen today. Late afternoon, as David and Linda sit contemplating the events of the past few days in River's Mouth, as the telephone rings. I'll get it. Hello?
2: Yes. Yes, this is David Lovely.
6: Wait a minute, Dad.
2: I know I sound strange, but David is sick. I was the only one they could send over from casting, Governor. Yes, I do portray that role on the Merry Backstage show every morning.
6: Oh, David.
2: Yeah, 8:50, yeah.
6: David.
2: Yes, my
6: who
2: dear. What's that?
6: I say, who is it on the phone?
2: I believe it was from a lawyer Tucker, Governor.
6: Oh, and what did he say?
2: Oh, Governor Tucker, lawyer. I don't know just which.
6: Oh, you're perishable.
2: Well, I don't know who it was from.
6: Yes, of course.
2: Yes.
6: Hmm.
2: But Linda...
6: Yes?
2: Where is Uncle Eugene?
6: I don't know. He left this morning.
2: Oh, hello, folks.
6: Here he is now. Uncle Eugene, I'd like you to meet the new David.
2: How are you, Dave? Pretty fair, Governor. And you? Well, I'm fine.
6: Well, look, gentlemen, I just saw...
1: Is I going to be on the show every day, Linda?
6: I don't know.
1: Where'd he come from, anyway?
6: He's on some other program. I think he's on Mr. Schlemelium.
1: Well, I'd recognize him anywhere because I'm in the audience.
6: Yes, of course.
1: The audience always recognizes Mr. Schlemelium.
6: Yes. Did you notice Lucky the Hen walking through the kitchen this morning?
1: No, I didn't.
6: But he's out, or she is out there now.
1: Well, you bring him in. Bring her in.
6: Yeah, come on in here.
2: All right, Governor.
6: Bring in the hen.
2: Righto. Here she is now.
6: Now, you see, Uncle Eugene, this is...
2: Why, isn't that a nice-looking hen, though?
6: Yes, it's wingless, you see.
1: Yes?
6: So that we have more meat.
1: Oh, I see. But you wouldn't want to eat this poor little hen with the sad brown eye.
6: Well, no. That's, we've become so attached to her that I don't believe we will ever have a nice chicken stew.
1: I see you are attached to her there.
6: Yes.
1: Gotta be a surprise when she runs out into the kitchen.
6: I must go with her, eh?
1: Huh?
6: Huh? Yeah.
2: I say, I don't make much sense out of all this.
6: Will you be quiet, David? We're talking with Uncle Eugene.
1: You see Mrs. Johnson, Dave, anywhere?
2: Who?
6: Mrs. Johnson, I don't suppose the new David has met her, Uncle Eugene.
2: I don't believe I have, Governor.
6: Well, Mrs. Johnson is a neighbor of ours. And you won't believe this, I'm sure. But Uncle Eugene walks up the side of her house every afternoon.
1: Every afternoon, come 3:30.
6: Yes, he puts on suction shoes.
1: It's kind of a ritual with me.
6: Yes, of course it is.
1: I don't walk up at 3:15 or 4:15, but 3:30.
6: Yes.
1: I'm down by 20 minutes before.
6: Are you really that quickly?
1: By tea time.
6: Wonderful.
2: I say, that sounds rather foolish to me.
6: Well, do you have...
2: Governor?
6: Do you have any suction shoes?
2: No, I don't.
6: Uncle Eugene, do you have an extra pair that would fit...
1: Yes,
6: this
1: I believe I do.
6: Well, why don't the both of you run off down the street?
1: Okay.
6: And climb Mrs. Johnson.
1: Come on, Dave.
2: Right out.
6: Meanwhile, I'll just sit here and talk to Lucky the Hen. Lucky, look at me. How long have you been with us now? 12
1: I love
6: years.
1: This part.
6: 12 years. And never once have you strayed from our home. Tonight? What did you say? Don't you dare say that again. Don't worry the censor. Don't worry the censor like that.
1: Well... So Linda is left alone with Lucky the Hen as David and Uncle Eugene go scampering off down the street. Tomorrow we'll hear Lucky say...
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0: Now, the Macaroni Works presents their acapella choir. The Macaroni Company sponsored this last 5 minutes of the show, and they've brought in their acapella choir made up of employees.
2: Yeah, well,
0: and under the able direction of Sir Sidney Crumlin.
2: Yeah, well, I was afraid you weren't going to introduce me there, right?
0: Sir Sidney, I wonder, could you tell us just how the Macaroni folks got around to starting up this acapella choir?
2: Well, all the time there, down at Macaroni Works, they were making this macaroni, the spaghetti, and all that stuff there.
0: Ravioli.
2: Yeah. Ravioli, and everybody was standing around pulling this stuff and pulling a few strings here and there. They were laughing and very, very happy to each other. And pretty soon they began to sing. One fella whistled. Who started to whistle?
0: Uh-huh, surely.
2: Somebody else started to sing.
0: Uh-huh, then...
2: And then it turned up that there was an organ and piano player there in the combination, and they made up this big employees group, which is wonderful.
0: Well, didn't your feature musician take a piece of wet spaghetti and string it taut across the top of a drinking cup?
2: That's right, thereby creating a very embarrassing effect.
0: Every time he plucks it, it makes a unique sound.
2: Yeah, well,
0: like a vest popping.
2: That's right, but we don't use that in this particular arrangement which we're going to play here.
0: I see. Well, just tell us briefly the song the group is going to sing.
2: That.
0: And so forth.
2: This is a little song from a theater down our way. We got the idea for this little production because we looked up at the theater the other day and we saw this thing, you see.
0: Yeah.
2: It's up on the marquee. It says Mother Wore Tights and Selected Shorts.
0: Sure.
2: And this song was from one of those pictures, and we have arranged this special version of it, I think.
0: All right. One, two, three.

0: Krug repeat that?
1: Nicely done, gentlemen. You do, of course. Beautiful thing. Let's see.
0: That about winds up the prepared portion of the program. We're a little bit early today. We didn't realize that this wouldn't time out just exactly right.
1: Well, fortunately enough, it gives us a few extra moments to talk with you this afternoon.
0: Thank you for all of those fine cards and letters that you've been sending in. They've been wonderful.
1: Yes, they have. Looks like...
0: You don't close the organ until after the program. You still have the theme to go.
1: It's a roll-top organ, friends. I know you haven't seen one since the turn of the century.
0: Well, he uses that for a desk during the daytime, you know.
1: It looks like an old desk, doesn't it?
0: Yeah.
1: The roll-top and all, and it's been played and has it half-closed now in preparation for the closing theme.
2: Hello, this is Spencer from Wells, Maine. 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
3: Good afternoon, everyone, and welcome once again to our own little program that we call Matinee with Bob and Ray. You, of course, from a desk, and I certainly miss chatting.
4: Did you listen to the program yesterday?
3: No.
4: Sounded vaguely familiar to me. It sounded just like you two fellows were talking same thing what you did Saturday.
3: Probably was.
4: Several people have called me to ask if that was true.
3: I believe it was Steve O'Neill after yesterday's game who summed it all up nicely when he said,
4: Well, we got next year to think about, you know.
3: No, it's okay.
4: Well, that's one game.
3: Okay, we come all the way down to New York and you beat us. That's a nice one.
4: One game isn't the whole season. We've got a long time to go.
3: Your father's must
4: be. But here to tell us more about the baseball picture by special telephonic communication is Steve O'Neill. Steve Bosco, who is the man that we sent south, you may remember. So, hello, Steve.
5: Steve Bosco reporting.
4: You called us this morning and had rather an unusual conversation. You said something about returning here to Boston.
5: It's my plan now, Bob and Ray, to...
4: Speak a little bit clearer. I can't hear any part of what you're saying.
5: It's my plan now, Bob and Ray.
4: That's too clear.
5: To broadcast the marathon for you tomorrow.
4: You're coming up here. You're going to forget baseball tomorrow only. Is that it?
5: Well, I'm going to get on my stakers and get out there and pound the pavements again.
4: Going to run right along with them, are you?
5: Well, I used to run along, but the doctor told me not to. I used to pound my feet so hard that I turned my brain into jelly there one year. I'm giving up marathoning.
4: I see, but you will be equipped to take care of the entire race from start to finish. Is that right?
5: Yes.
4: What time will you be airing this graphic description?
5: Probably by the time you hit the airwaves with your splendid program.
4: I've heard
5: so many nice comments about it. I've never heard the thing.
4: Yeah.
5: But the talk about it is wonderful.
4: Well, you're, of course, an integral part of the thing.
5: What? Yeah.
4: Say you're an integral part of it. And I suppose a lot of the people down in Washington are talking about it, too, aren't they?
5: What?
4: I say a lot of people in Washington must be talking about the program.
5: I haven't been in Washington.
4: What station carries us down there?
5: WFMF and WFMF-FM.
4: Oh, yeah. And on TV, they have a station
5: there?
4: Yes,
5: WTV-TV.
4: Uh-huh. Well, we'll look for you tomorrow, then. Are you going to stop in at the station before you go out to Hopkinton?
5: What's that again?
4: Are you going to stop in at the station before you go out to Hopkinton?
5: Before
4: they start racing, isn't it?
5: Oh, is that so?
4: Sure. Have you looked into this complete picture?
5: No, I haven't.
4: You know what's ahead of you, don't you? You've got to run 26 miles.
5: Hello.
4: Can you hear me?
5: I thought we were cut off there for a minute.
4: Oh, I said you've got to run 26 miles.
5: Oh, no, I don't believe it'll be up to me to run. I'll follow along with the race.
4: Maybe I can borrow...
5: adequately just what transpired.
4: Maybe I can borrow Fred
5: Cole's
4: motor scooter.
5: But I want to get right out there now and cover the Red Sox-Yankees game right out here in...

0: right. And we're all looking forward to tomorrow with great expectations. But now, I think we should turn to Ken and Bill, don't you?
1: Or, as they better know, Arturo Toscanini and his group.
0: And they are going to play one of the songs most requested. Oh, how can I say that?
1: No, really, it is. It's...
0: This is one of the things from Pagan Love Song, isn't it?
1: Oh, the House of Singing Bamboo?

0: 3, 4, 5.
1: What world are you counting, Joan?
0: I'm counting the handkerchiefs we received with Kirkland granulated soap. 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
1: Believe me, so am I. It's the grandest soap I've ever used.
0: Yes, and every time you buy a box, I get the hanky that comes inside.
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3: Larry, what's that I heard somewhere about you going to run in this race tomorrow?
4: Oh, no. Oh, heavens to Betsy, no.
3: You never have you?
4: Well, once I thought of doing it, but when I realized it was so far, I just gave up.
3: You'll stick to the water, huh?
4: That's right.
3: Stick to that swim out to Boston Light. It won't be long now before you'll be getting into training for this summer's
4: big event. Well, of course, I'm in training all year round, Bob.
3: I know you're right that you're fighting weight now.
4: I always try to keep myself physically fit.
3: And can we look for anything unusual in this year's swim out there?
4: What?
3: Can we look for anything unusual in the swim?
4: I suppose. Last year I came across some unusual things floating there as I went along.
3: Those grapefruit halves.
4: It's a bad morale factor, swimming through halves of grapefruit.
3: I know.
4: Wax paper with jelly on it.
3: I know. And it must slow you down a little
4: bit. It does. It's a mental hazard.
3: But this year we certainly hope that you won't tire halfway out.
4: You're afraid to breathe in too deeply.
3: No,
4: never
3: you
4: know
3: can't
4: what
3: inhale.
4: You're going to catch.
3: That's right.
4: Minnows or something.
3: Well, we have made elaborate preparations for this year's coverage of, of that event, too.
4: Oh, I see, yes.
3: We're having complete sports coverage this year.
4: Well, that's fine. Well, yes, of course.
3: That. So you'll let us know the minute you go into training.
4: Yes.
3: Will you?
4: Yes. Well, I am in training now. Well,
3: what are you doing about it?
4: Lifting barbells.
3: Lifting barbells, huh?
4: Mm-hmm. Yes, and I'm swimming at the YW with weights on my feet.
3: That must be rather difficult.
4: Well, I'm just trying to make it hard for myself.
3: Uh-huh.
4: And if I can swim with weights on my feet, I don't see why I couldn't swim out to Boston Light and back in jig time.
3: No, I don't see why you can't.
4: Yes,
3: don't do that too often. You're growing gills.
4: Yes.
3: But
4: funny boy.
3: To get on to
4: screaming
3: more serious
4: funny,
3: things
4: honestly,
3: here.
4: Very funny, honestly.
3: We have our problem expert ready with today's case. So, Ray, if you will...
5: Yes.
3: Mary, you sit down.
5: Yes. Will you play our problem music, please?
3: That is a problem in itself, that theme.
5: Yes, it's time once again for...

0: Just a minute, Ken. Look, I don't think Guy would be very happy to hear you doing that.
1: It's beautiful. I plucked a rose from my garden. But now here is Mr. Agony. That's much better.
0: Oh, Penny, good man. All right, Mr. Sterling, our first problem, and let's try to be serious today, shall we?
1: Problem,
0: I'm
1: Mr.
0: in no mood for joviality.
1: Problem, Mr. Tosco Turanini.
0: Don't mention any proper names. I believe you made a mistake. It's Mr. Artino Toscaturo.
1: No, it's Mr. Artino Toscatuni.
0: You're wrong there. It's Mr. Artrosky Tornatiro. But anyway, sir, your problem, please. As I understand it, you have a lunch wagon, is that right?
1: Yeah, that's right.
0: And you have come to me with some problem involving the lunch wagon.
1: That's right, I have.
0: Go on with your story, please.
1: Well, the first problem which I overcame was that the thing was delivered to me with square wheels.
0: Oh, I see.
1: And I didn't know...
0: You had ordered this lunch wagon.
1: That's right.
0: And it came bouncing up to your door, so to speak, with square wheels.
1: Not bouncing exactly, lumping up, kind of.
0: I see.
1: And I didn't notice until I had a cake in the oven, and boom.
0: And then you did notice that there were square wheels on this lunch wagon.
1: I filed down the edges.
0: Is that the problem? You did file down the edges?
1: They're perfectly round now. Just, well, like my head, so to speak.
0: All right, then what seems to be your problem?
1: You've
0: got to hurry along
1: here. Them dishes which is gathering up out there. I hate to do dishes. And business has been rapid fire.
0: Your business has been good.
1: That's right.
0: You have made more customers, new friends, regular patronage.
1: Yes, very definitely.
0: So to speak.
1: But I'm down to now about two clean plates.
0: Well, how has this come about? You say you've been in business for how many weeks now, sir?
1: 4 weeks.
0: And how many dishes did you have to begin with?
1: Oh, a whole slew of them there.
0: Would you say possibly you had 200 or 300 dishes?
1: Easily, yes. And
0: come all the time that you have been open...
1: Yes.
0: You haven't been doing any dishes, is that right?
1: That's right. I hate to put my hand in that water, you know?
0: It's greasy and so forth.
1: That's right. It's squeamish.
0: And so you have let these dishes pile up?
1: Pile up there and just keep using the new ones. And
0: now you're down to only a bare minimum.
1: That's right.
0: And you have come to me to find out...
1: What should I do, sir?
0: Well, I can offer you two solutions. One, be that you hire someone to wash the dishes for you.
1: Well, I'm not doing that much business to want.
0: You can't afford to have a dishwasher?
1: No. It's a case of my having to do it myself or get out of the business, and that's what I'm here. What should I do?
0: I would advise you, sir, if this be the case...
1: Get out of the business?
0: That you do get out of the business, because obviously you're not fit.
1: I'm not fit,
0: or very well equipped.
1: I'm not equipped mentally for the job either.
0: No, I think you're mentally a little bit backward.
1: Slow. They turned me to school.
0: Your personality doesn't seep through.
1: No, it don't. It's twin personality.
0: In other words, you're a jerk.
1: To sum up, that's
0: to
1: a nice
0: sum
1: one.
0: It up. And I would suggest that you try to find some other line of endeavor, possibly a Chinese hand laundry. Do you like to do laundry?
1: Well, I like to wash hands, yeah.
0: Well, then I would suggest you go into that business and try to build out of the lumber of your life a temple and not a tavern. Obviously, this restaurant business is not for you.
1: No.
0: So I would suggest you take my advice and start all over again.
1: Well, I'd go into that hand laundry business, but there aren't many hands that people send around to be laundry.
0: Well, if you'll see me after the program in my hand laundry, I'll try and help you out a little bit further.
1: You've been very kind to me, Hum.
0: All right, Snook. And we have a word from Raymond's here, do we? You ready, boys?
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0: I would just like to say that one of our many radio family members has just called and very warm-heartedly said that they would take the dirty dishes that are piled up on restaurant owner.
6: Boy.
0: They will put you back in business again, sir. You were started on the way to success once more. I know you won't make the same mistakes again.
6: Thanks again, everybody along Radio Lane.
0: Our thanks, of course, to that wonderful member of our big radio family. It does our heart turn nuts. Now, The Life and Loves of Linda Lovely, written for radio by A. Carrington Love, starring Marcia Van Allshot as Linda, Sherman L. Stribley as David. Uncle Eugene is portrayed by Horace K. Winterhoff. Today, after the startling discovery that nothing was growing on the lampshade, Linda and David settled down to a cozy winter in Riversmouth.
6: Just a moment.
0: Wait a minute, I have last fall's script.
6: Yeah,
0: the script is changed twice a year, and I have to get the wrong one.
6: It's cozy spring.
0: As they settle down to a cozy spring in Riversmouth, we hear the babbling of the brook. And we hear Linda say,
2: "Who was that brook would stop its silly babbling?"
0: I have the campfire going, my dear.
2: Wonderful.
0: Have you got the marshmallows to toast?
2: Mm-hmm. I love the smell of bacon out here in the forest.
0: It's wonderful to get away from Uncle Eugene for a while.
2: Listen to that beautiful bird.
0: Over there by the three trees. There.
2: And one there.
0: And one there. But now I see a hunter approaching.
2: One there.
0: And another hunter.
2: That's actually me. I'm playing a balloon.
0: And who's that over there? Why, it's Uncle Eugene.
7: Well, folks, I'm not playing anything.
2: Come over here, Uncle Eugene, and get close to the fire.
7: What you having, a picnic?
2: Yes.
7: Where's the music coming from?
2: The birds are making all the
0: birds
2: music.
0: And the trees, Uncle Eugene.
2: It's a regular symphony.
0: It is. I'll have to tell Margaret Kurtz about this.
2: Oh, I think it's beautiful out here.
0: We were commuting with nature, Uncle Eugene.
2: No, it's communing, Dick.
0: Oh, yes, I see that now. I didn't bring my spectacles today.
2: Yes.
0: Oh, it's wonderful out here in,
2: yes.
0: in nature and everything.
2: Yes.
0: Huh?
2: Yes.
0: That's a very attractive sunsuit you're wearing, too.
2: It's caught at the neck with a Tootsie Roll.
0: It's the latest thing, Uncle Eugene.
2: Yes. Do you like it?
0: I think it's fine.
2: It's made out of sailcloth.
0: Do you mind if I partook of some of your sandwiches?
2: Hands off.
0: I haven't had any lunch as yet.
2: Hands off.
0: Oh, now, Linda, we can't be so cruel as to deny Uncle Eugene a sandwich.
2: But he has a whole cellar full of peanut butter sandwiches at home. He never brings any of his own.
0: Well, I'll bring some of mine next time.
2: Well, all right, help yourself.
0: I want to be thoroughly aged. They will be, Uncle Eugene. You've had them for several months now.
2: Go ahead, help yourself.
0: Thanks. I think I'll just reach it. Ooh.
2: Oh, that's the bag with the oysters in.
0: Yeah, I don't want it to go. I have a sandwich now, and it's my favorite flavor, peanut butter.
2: I don't remember packing any peanut butter sandwiches. Did you, David?
0: No, that's the odd part of it. We didn't.
2: It must have been one of the birds.
0: It's delicious, though. Really wonderful.
2: Oh,
0: I can't
2: David.
0: Thank you enough for this invitation you have given me to join your picnic.
2: Oh, I feel so gay.
0: But we'd better be off because a thunder shower may come up at any moment.
2: Oh, yes, it's clambering up for a nor'easter now.
0: Let's hurry back to the house where it'll be warm and cozy by the fireside.
2: Let's run.
0: And as we do, well, we don't have a radio.
2: Come, let's run.
0: We're all through with it.
2: Oh.
0: Oh, all right. I meant to tell you, but
6: I wish you'd tell me when we come to the end of that, because it's pretty embarrassing for me to...
0: I know, to go on there.
6: Say, go on to a commercial as Miss Linda Lovely.
0: Well, I was trying to think of a neat tie-in for Only the Valiant.
6: Oh, another movie is in town?
7: Maybe I could help out somewhat on this thing. I don't know whether I could or not.
6: Well, I tell you what, why don't we listen to the first part of it, and then you can add any comments that you might think necessary.
7: I can do maybe what we call in radio the live tag.
6: All right.
8: Warner Brothers present Gregory Peck in Only the Valiant. Gregory Peck as Captain Lance, who gave Fort Invincible its name. Gregory Peck leading a handful of desert derelicts.
1: A coward, a drunkard, a deserter, a madman, and a fool.
8: And he made heroes of them all.
1: It's one of the most stirring chapters in the annals of American adventure.
8: They were six, and they fought like 600.
1: Only the Valiant, starring Gregory Peck.
8: Also starring Barbara Payton and Ward Bond, with Gig Young and Lon Chaney.
1: A William Cagney production from Warner Brothers.
8: Say, want to really relax, want to really get away from it all? Then see a picture like Only the Valiant.
7: Say, Gregory Peck.
6: No, on... Just a moment, Tex. If you want to read the
0: mic,
6: read
0: this on the microphone.
6: On mic, please.
7: Oh, I was over here in the corner. Yeah. I thought they had the boom mic over there. Say, Gregory Peck. Say, Gregory Peck, starring in Warner Brothers' Only the Valiant, opening tomorrow at the Metropolitan...
6: I can't pronounce. Just say
7: something. Metropolitan at some theater in Boston.
0: But well, that isn't very... They're not going to be too happy about that.
6: That sounds like an exciting thing from start to finish.
0: What did he say there was? Only six there, and they look like 600?
6: That's right. There's only six. And Gregory Peck, of course, is more valiant than the others. And it's a movie that you want
0: to... Yeah, he's getting more pay for this picture, too.
6: So go on down and enjoy yourself if you really want to get away from it all.
0: That opens tomorrow at the Metropolitan Theater.
6: That's Patriots Day. And that reminds me that, of course, Bob and I will be on the air with our Patriots Day pageant program in full costume for color radio.
0: Same thing we've been doing for 43 years in all mediums of showbiz. Sideshows, everywhere else.
6: And this particular show, both Bob and I will do the program on horseback, dressed as William Dawes and Paul Revere tomorrow. And it will be an exciting broadcast from start to finish.
0: So you look for us riding that historic route. We expect to be in Brockton by about 3:25. And then following the original course set by Paul Revere, we'll hit Taunton about 4 o'clock.
6: And we'll be down there to see all you minute folks in Taunton.
0: We may not have our facts right, but we'll check on it.
6: By airtime tomorrow, we certainly should have everything straightened out in our mind.
0: Everything will be real neat by that time, so you don't want to miss it. We're looking forward to it.
6: We still have a few of those smoke glasses for looking at eclipses, so if you'd like a smoke glass to look at an eclipse with, just send your request to Smoke Glass for Looking at Eclipses, care of this station, and we'll get them on out to you post-pay. It will come marked in the plain wrapper, simply stating,
0: Smoke Glasses for Looking at Eclipses with...
6: Again, furnished the marvelous musical background for the production. The
0: costumes were by Doubleware.
6: Sneakers by Sturdley Brothers. Nice work, boy. So we'll see you all again tomorrow morning from 6:35 to 9. Right if you get work. And hang by your thumbs, everyone. I'm sure you'll agree that it's milder, much milder.
9: 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Now the current temperature is 53 degrees.

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0: Here's your latest forecast for the Rangeley Lakes area. Showers and then leftover clouds this afternoon. Highs near 63. West to northwest winds at 5 to 15. Turning mostly clear tonight with a low near 41. Sunny, milder near 70 tomorrow. Monday night clear, 49. Mostly sunny, 77 on Tuesday. Partly sunny, warm, spotty showers Wednesday with a high of 78. I'm meteorologist Russ Merley on WRGY, Real Community Radio.
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1: 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The current temperature is 53 degrees.

The funnies when I'm feeling someone watching me, and so I raise my head. 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
2: Here's your latest forecast for the Rangeley Lakes area. Skies turn mostly clear overnight tonight. Lows near 42 degrees. Light north to northwest winds. Sunshine near 70 on Monday. Clear Monday night, 49. Sunny, 77 on Tuesday. Partly sunny with spotty showers on Wednesday with a high of 78. It'll be warm and humid with a mix of clouds and sun on Thursday. I'm meteorologist Russ Murley on WRGY, Real Community Radio.
3: The next Food Dimensions, Monk Conclave, an album of Latin jazz takes on classic Thelonious Monk pieces from bassist Carlos Enriquez and his big band. I'm Johnny Meister. We'll also hear from Monk himself and from rising star clarinetist Virginia McDonald from her debut album In Search Of on the next Food Dimensions.
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3: This is Blue Dimensions. I'm Johnny Meister. In this hour of Blue Dimensions, the album Monk Conclave from bassist Carlos Enriquez and his group, including pianist Gonzalo Rubalcaba, with Latin jazz takes on classic Thelonious Monk pieces. We'll also hear from Monk himself in concert in 1963. And we have a track from rising star clarinetist and composer Virginia McDonald from her exciting debut album, In Search Of. We also have music from bassist Ben Wolf in a band that includes vibraphonist Joel Ross and pianist Sullivan Fortner, and from saxophonist Luke Norris, and something from the Joe Syrian Motor City Jazz Octet, all coming up in this hour of Blue Dimensions. We'll start with a couple of cuts from the album Monk Conclave from bassist Carlos Enriquez and his big band. Enriquez is known for playing bass in the Jazz at Lincoln Center Orchestra and for his work on music that reflects the Puerto Rican experience in New York City. He was actually born in the Bronx, the son of a couple who moved from Puerto Rico to New York. His father played trombone and his mother was a dancer, so he grew up with music in the family and played piano and guitar before emphasizing the bass when he became a student at the Juilliard School. He learned from both jazz and classical teachers and mentors and likens the job of bassist to that of the catcher in baseball, a person who calls what pitch will be next and sees the whole team and field from his unique position behind the batter. The new album, Monk Conclave, finds Enriquez playing Latin-tinged versions of Thelonious Monk pieces with some great players, including pianist Gonzalo Rubalcaba, trombonist Marshall Gill, and bandmates from Jazz at Lincoln Center, including saxophonist Sherman Irby and drummer Obed Calvera. This piece is a remarkable combination of two Monk classics, Evidence and Four in One, now entitled Evidence of Four in One, from Carlos Enriquez and group here on Blue Dimensions.

Bassist Carlos Enriquez and group with Thelonious Monk's Raise 4 from the album Monk Conclave, and also from that album before that, Evidence of 4 and 1, which is a combination of two Monk pieces, Evidence and 4 in 1. I'll play more from this album later in the show. Right now, here's Thelonious Monk himself with Charlie Rouse on tenor sax, Butch Warren on bass, and Frank Dunlop on drums in concert December 30th, 1963 at Philharmonic Hall at Lincoln Center with Mysterioso on Blue Dimensions.

Thelonious Monk in concert in 1963 with Mysterioso. Clarinetist Virginia McDonald is calling as much attention to the clarinet as we've seen since Anat Cohen arrived on the scene years ago. McDonald's debut album, In Search Of, showcases her playing and composing skills. She has Jeffrey Keyser on piano, Ira Coleman on bass, and Curtis Novosad on drums, and this piece is entitled Hope. From Virginia McDonald, here on Blue Dimensions.

bassist Ben Wolf with 5/4 groove in 5/4 time, with a couple of my favorites, Joel Ross on vibraphone and Sullivan Fortner on piano, plus Chris Lewis on tenor sax and Aaron Kimmel on drums, from an album called Anytime After Now from Ben Wolf. And clarinetist Virginia McDonald before that, Hope, a piece from her album In Search Of. I'm Johnny Meister. You can get in touch with me at bluesnetradio@gmail.com. We'll play another piece from Carlos Enriquez's album Monk Conclave that we started the show with, and hear from the Joe Syrian Motor City Jazz Octet and saxophonist Luke Norris, all coming up in a moment here on Blue Dimensions.

This is Blue Dimensions. I'm Johnny Meister. Coming up, another piece from Carlos Enriquez's album Monk Conclave that we started the show with, and music from the Joe Syrian Motor City Jazz Octet. After this, from saxophonist Luke Norris from his album Moment from the Past, with Dobbin Rayu on keyboards, Tyrone Allen on bass, Abe Nouri on synthesizers, and Kayvon Gordon on drums. This is Blues for Petrushka here on Blue Dimensions.

The Joe Syrian Motor City Jazz Octet with Blue Bossa from the album A Blue Time. I don't think we actually have eight players on that one, though, despite the fact that it's an octet. We have Joe Syrian on drums, Adam Birnbaum on piano, Paul Ballenbach on guitar, Nick Marchione on trumpet, Doug Beavers on trombone, Dave Reichenberg on tenor sax, and Lauren Cohen on bass. An octet with seven players. Great piece of music, though. And before that, Luke Norris with Blues for Petrushka from his album Moment from the Past. We return now to the album we started the show with, Monk Conclave, Latin jazz takes on Thelonious Monk compositions from bassist Carlos Enriquez and his big band, featuring pianist Gonzalo Rubalcaba and trumpeter Michael Rodriguez on this version of Thelonious Monk's Round Midnight, here on Blue Dimensions.

Midnight from Carlos Enriquez and his big band from the album Monk Conclave to conclude this edition of Blue Dimensions. I'm Johnny Meister. 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
1: Maria, Santa Teresa, Santa Ana, Santa Susanna, Santa Cecilia.

So imagine this. It's 3 o'clock on a Tuesday afternoon, and you're just sitting around with some idle time on your hands, and then it comes to your mind, you're like, oh yeah, that's right. 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
1: Well, could that have been a parking lot in Timberland? Could that have

0: If New York ever had a hometown band, it was the Rascals. It was like very sentimental about the Rascals. And I'd like you to welcome the original blue-eyed soul man, Eddie Brigati, David Brigati, the Brigati brothers.
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2: 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The current temperature is 52 degrees.

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WRGY has been playing over the airwaves now for over 13 years, and that wouldn't have been possible thanks to voices such as Ron Hoare. Not only did Ron help get us started as a radio station, but he also gave Rangeley its voice. And now every day at 9 a.m., we honor Ron by playing his show, Ron Hoare's Oldies, an eclectic mix of music from the 50s through the 80s. And throughout the hour, you'll hear a brief history and fun facts about some of the artists and songs being played. 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
2: And it is 47 degrees here at WRGY 90.5 Rangeley, Maine.

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1: 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We just took a look at the local temperature. It's 49 degrees.

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I'll be playing some of the best songs from the best movies. 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Or another week, it's action movies. Sometimes I'll pick a few legendary artists, like Springsteen or Madonna, Tom Petty or Bob Seger, and I'll feature their best songs in film. Along the way, there may be hints so you can try and guess the name of the film. It's all about movies and music. I hope you can join me this Thursday at 5.

Hey there, it's me, Wheels, Rangeley's famous coon cat. 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So if you're strolling through town, stop by Snow Source. 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
1: 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It is 44 degrees out.

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1: 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I'm Brian Netto, and I'm proud to welcome you to Volume 4 of The Music That Got Us Through World War II, a journey back in time to how things were in radio from about 1939 to 1945. 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
2: From the NBC newsroom in New York, President Roosevelt said in a statement today that the Japanese have attacked the Pearl Harbor, Hawaii, from the air.

A Glenn Miller classic from 1942 called Jukebox Saturday Night, kicking off Volume 4 of the music that got us through World War II. Music of this time was such an important therapy for coping with these times, and voices like Dinah Shore were so nice to come home to.

1943, Vaughn Monroe's powerful voice played on the radio with a great song entitled When the Lights Go On Again All Over the World.

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The big band sounds of leaders like Glenn Miller, Tommy Dorsey, Woody Herman, Harry James, Artie Shaw, Les Brown, Stan Kenton, and Duke Ellington were magical in capturing the ears of millions of fans in the day. Here's a salute to their theme songs done beautifully by the late, great Mr. Henry

And who could forget having a dance with your sweetheart that would last for years and years and be a favorite waltz called the Anniversary Waltz?

beautiful. 1941 was the year for the anniversary waltz, a favorite tune and part of the magical soundtrack that got our precious veterans through World War II. I'm Brian Netto, and you're listening to Reats Across America Radio. Here's one from 1942, Jimmy Dorsey and his orchestra with Bob Eberle and Helen O'Connell vocalists. It's called Tangerine.

those were the Mills Brothers and their 1943 smash hit Paper Doll. Now it's 1945 and a huge hit among many for Mr. George Gershwin. It's called Rhapsody in Blue from Wreaths Across America Radio.

listening to the music that got us through World War II at Wreaths Across America Radio. I'm Brian Netto. We just heard from the Freddie Martin Orchestra with Clyde Rogers on the vocals, a romantic piece. It was called Tonight We Love. Another great piece from that same time frame was A String of Pearls from the Glenn Miller Orchestra.

Oh, yeah. Harry James and the Music Makers, the name of that tune. A very catchy melody there, too. 1941 hit for Harry James. Now it's Bing Crosby with another popular tune for him in 1941, and it's called Dolores. Oh.

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is your latest forecast for the Rangeley Lakes area. Partly to mostly sunny, lower 70s this afternoon. A light north to northwest breeze. Mainly clear tonight, down to 49. Sunshine, 77 tomorrow. Mostly clear, mid-50s Tuesday night. Clouding up with late-day showers and thunderstorms. Warm and muggy Wednesday, 79. Clouds and some limited sun, mid-70s on Thursday. I'm meteorologist Russ Murley on WRNGY, Real Community Radio.

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1: 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The current temperature is 53 degrees.

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Here's your latest forecast for the Rangeley Lakes area. Partly to mostly sunny, lower 70s this afternoon. A light north to northwest breeze. Mainly clear tonight, down to 49. Sunshine, 77 tomorrow. Mostly clear, mid-50s Tuesday night. Clouding up with late-day showers and thunderstorms. Warm and muggy Wednesday, 79. Clouds and some limited sun, mid-70s on Thursday. I'm meteorologist Ross Murley on WRNGY, Real Community Radio.

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The Good Shepherd Thrift Shop is operated by volunteers, members, and friends of Good Shepherd. The Thrift Shop is a place that is shopped by local folks, summer folks, and the ranging friends of the arts searching for costumes and set decorations. The bargains are amazing and the range of goods diverse. Proceeds from the shop support the operating costs of Good Shepherd and contributes to local, national, and international agencies that provide for the poor and the needy of the world. 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Again, that's the Good Shepherd Thrift Shop, Fridays and Saturdays, 9 to noon. 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

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Brussels sprouts.

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Here's your latest forecast for the Rangeley Lakes area. Partly to mostly sunny, lower 70s this afternoon. A light north to northwest breeze. Mainly clear tonight, down to 49. Sunshine, 77 tomorrow. Mostly clear, mid-50s Tuesday night. Clouding up with late-day showers and thunderstorms. Warm and muggy Wednesday, 79. Clouds and some limited sun, mid-70s on Thursday. I'm meteorologist Ross Murley on WRNGY, Real Community Radio.

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0: on Atlanta, Georgia plans to return to Chicago Tuesday. In Chicago, Richard Speck, accused murderer of 9 student nurses, was brought before a grand jury today for indictment. The nurses were found stabbed and strangled in their Chicago apartment. In Washington, the atmosphere was tense today as a special subcommittee of the House Committee on Un-American Activities continued its probe into anti-Vietnam War protests. Demonstrators were forcibly evicted from the hearings when they began chanting anti-war slogans. Former Vice President Richard Nixon says that unless there is a substantial increase in the present war effort in Vietnam, the U.S. should look forward to 5 more years of war. In a speech before the Convention of the Veterans of Foreign Wars in New York, Nixon also said opposition to the war in this country is the greatest single weapon working against the U.S. That's the 7 o'clock edition of the news. Good night.
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2: The band was called Dr. Hook and the Medicine Show. Kind of a strange name, and also a strange band. The band began playing in some of the roughest bars in the Union City, New Jersey area in 1968. Alabama-born rock country singer Ray Sawyer wore an eye patch reminiscent of Captain Hook in Peter Pan. Sawyer left the band in 1980, and the group was never the same again. They had their biggest success in 1979 with a gold album, which included one of their biggest hits, When You're in Love with a Beautiful Woman.

The English group called Climax Blues Band had started out as Climax Chicago Blues Band, but they dropped the Chicago to avoid confusion with the American band called Chicago. Their breakthrough came in 1975, 6 years after they began. The quartet's second biggest hit was this one from 1981, I Love You.

your latest forecast for the Rangeley Lakes area. Partly to mostly sunny, lower 70s this afternoon. A light north to northwest breeze. Mainly clear tonight, down to 49. Sunshine, 77 tomorrow. Mostly clear, mid-50s Tuesday night. Clouding up with late-day showers and thunderstorms. Warm and muggy Wednesday, 79. Clouds and some limited sun, mid-70s on Thursday. I'm meteorologist Russ Murley on WRGY, Real Community Radio.

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2: Melissa Manchester was discovered by Bette Midler and Barry Manilow while she was playing the Manhattan club scene. They hired her as a backup singer in 1971. She's an accomplished songwriter, scriptwriter, and actress. It was her second album, released in 1975, that produced her first top 10 hit called Midnight Blue.

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band REO Speedwagon is recognized as one of the most popular hard rock bands of the 1970s and early 80s. Yet the songs that were most popular and are still remembered today are their 1980 ballads. This one from their 1984 album, Wheels Are Turnin', went to number 10 in Adult Contemporary in 1985. One Lonely Night. REO Speedwagon.

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1: And taking a quick gander at the old temperature gauge here at WRGY FM Radio in Rangeley, it is 61 degrees.

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1: The band was called Dr. Hook and the Medicine Show. Kind of a strange name, and also a strange band. The band began playing in some of the roughest bars in the Union City, New Jersey area in 1968. Alabama-born rock country singer Ray Sawyer wore an eye patch reminiscent of Captain Hook and Peter Pan. Sawyer left the band in 1980, and the group was never the same again. They had their biggest success in 1979 with a gold album, which included one of their biggest hits, When You're in Love with a Beautiful Woman.

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1: Hi, this is Lisa with your patio playlist this week, and I'm pretty excited. I was watching Saturday Night Fever, which I have not seen in probably decades, and I was inspired by their soundtrack. So this week, I hope you enjoy it, and our first song is up now.

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1: Here's your latest forecast for the Rangeley Lakes area. Partly to mostly sunny, lower 70s this afternoon. A light north to northwest breeze. Mainly clear tonight, down to 49. Sunshine, 77 tomorrow. Mostly clear, mid-50s Tuesday night. Clouding up with late-day showers and thunderstorms. Warm and muggy Wednesday, 79. Clouds and some limited sun, mid-70s on Thursday. I'm meteorologist Ross Murley on WRGY, Real Community Radio.

is Iris stepping in momentarily for Lisa just to tell you that you're listening to Lisa's patio playlist. And depending on what the weather is, you may or may not be on your patio right now. 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

kisses her goodbye and heads for the radio station. Oh, he hates to leave her, but he's got another show to do. He knows she gets lonely, so he lets her know he's thinking about her. And though millions are listening, she knows who he's talking to.

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He taped his show just so he could be home with her. The radio was playing, and as he walked in on her, her lover, he heard himself saying the last words that

0: latest forecast for the Rangeley Lakes area. Partly to mostly sunny, lower 70s this afternoon. A light north to northwest breeze. Mainly clear tonight, down to 49. Sunshine, 77 tomorrow. Mostly clear, mid-50s Tuesday night. Clouding up with late-day showers and thunderstorms. Warm and muggy Wednesday, 79. Clouds and some limited sun, mid-70s on Thursday. I'm meteorologist Ross Murley on WRGY, Real Community Radio.
1: Hi, this is WRGY meteorologist Russ Murley. 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

your latest forecast for the Rangeley Lakes area? Mainly clear skies tonight, down to 49. Winds will be nearly calm. Sunshine, 77 on Tuesday. Mainly clear, 55 Tuesday night, becoming cloudy with late day showers and thunderstorms. Warm and muggy Wednesday, 79 to near 80. Clouds and some limited sun, mid-70s Thursday. Clouds and a little bit of sun, upper 70s Friday. I'm meteorologist Russ Murley on WRGY, Real Community Radio.

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Hey there, it's me, Wheels, Rangeley's famous coon cat. When I'm not out hunting or patrolling my porch, you'll find me curled up at Snow Source, my favorite hangout in town. And what's playing in the background? WRGY, of course, the best radio station in Rangeley, Maine. 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So if you're strolling through town, stop by Snow Source. 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I might be lounging, I might be lurking, but I'll definitely be listening to WRGY.

0: 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It is 70 degrees.
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0: your latest forecast for the Rangeley Lakes area. Mainly clear skies tonight, down to 49. Winds will be nearly calm. Sunshine, 77 on Tuesday. Mainly clear, 55 Tuesday night, becoming cloudy with late day showers and thunderstorms. Warm and muggy Wednesday, 79 to near 80. Clouds and some limited sun, mid-70s Thursday. Clouds and a little bit of sun, upper 70s Friday. I'm meteorologist Russ Murley on WRGY, Real Community Radio.
1: Hello, this is Dean for the Rangeley Townhouse Mail Site for the week of June 8th. 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Meals are available for takeout, and delivery can be arranged by calling 864-3986 before 10 in the morning. Thank you, Mike. Please note that menu items are subject to change, our location being in the old high school, 14 School Street, at the rear entrance. This is Dean. 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
2: And while we're right at it here, let's check the local temperature up at the airport. It's 71 degrees.

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1: Here's your latest forecast for the Rangeley Lakes area. Mainly clear skies tonight, down to 49. Winds will be nearly calm. Sunshine, 77 on Tuesday. Mainly clear, 55 Tuesday night. Becoming cloudy with late day showers and thunderstorms. Warm and muggy Wednesday, 79 to near 80. Clouds and some limited sun. Mid-70s Thursday. Clouds and a little bit of sun. Upper 70s Friday. I'm meteorologist Russ Murley on WRGY, Real Community Radio.
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3: Say She She's music is tailor-made to get you up and dancing. And with a song like Under the Sun, inspired by the writer's strike in Los Angeles, the group hopes it'll make you want to act too.
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3: Pia Malik, Naya Brown, and Sabrina Cunningham are the trio at the heart of Say She She. Today, they bring the disco, funk, soul, and the message as they talk about their latest album, Cut and Rewind. 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
4: It's hard because we don't want to be silenced and dampened, and we don't want to be held back, but there's a lot of things that happen in the music business that should be illegal.
3: It's Say She She. I'm Kaleo. This is World Cafe. Had some good sessions in the last week or so, including Jose Gonzalez, Death Cab for Cutie, and Bill Frizzell. You can find them at worldcafe.org. Just a few minutes away from our session with Say She She, but first, it's Stevie Wonder, Don't You Worry About a Thing.

NPR, it's World Cafe. Hey, I'm Kaleo. It's always a party when Say She She takes the stage. I've had the chance to see Nia Brown, Sabrina Cunningham, and Pia Malik a few times since they released their debut album, Prism, back in 2022. And the trio channels euphoria in spades. But there's always been a deeper message to the songs, more than just having a good time. Today, Say She She joined me to talk about their latest album, Cut and Rewind, including why they wanted to write a song like Disco Life, which was inspired by the infamous disco demolition night in Chicago, and how that anti-disco culture targeted Black and queer communities. Not only will we talk about that, they reflect on a business setback that they had to navigate, and it's in an industry that's often been predatory to its artists. Hope you join us for this one. Our session gets underway with the performance recorded live in studio. It's Say She She with Cut and Rewind.

0: Recorded live here in our studios in Philadelphia, it is Say She She with the performance of Cut and Rewind. It is the title track to their third studio album, which is available now. Joining me are Pia Malik, Sabrina Cunningham, and Naya Brown of Say She She. I'm Stephen Kaleo, contributing host at World Cafe. Thank you so much for being here.
1: Thank you for having us.
2: Yes, thank you for having us.
3: Lovely.
0: Absolutely. The band is a New York story. Couldn't get any better of how the band started in Brooklyn. But now, if I understand correctly, Say She She has become a multi-time zone band spreading across the country. Yep. I mean, I would love to know a little bit about being in a group where, you know, you all start together in this close-knit, you know, become fast friends, but now, you know, New York, D.C. area, Los Angeles. How does that change the dynamic of the band?
1: I mean, it doesn't really, because when we're on the road, we're on the road. So it doesn't really matter where you live. We just get together before tours and have maybe a one day of rehearsal or something. Two at most.
2: Yeah, and then we get together for songwriting in LA mostly. Mm-hmm. So we work out of our producer Sergio Rios' studio out there in North Hollywood called Killian Sound. So that's where we've been recording the last two albums. So it's, yeah, we just come together. It's just hop on the plane.
0: That's not so bad. So you don't, so there's not a lot of writing solo generally. Do you write as a trio?
1: We write as a group with our band, in fact. So there's seven of us in the room usually, which is really special. And I think it's just, it's such a beautiful project because you have the limitations of the day. We do a song a day, and we also have like the limitations of the analog tools we use. And so it kind of really informs the process. You know, definitely we work well under pressure, I will say that. And there's so many of us that the ideas just generate and we feed off each other's creativity, and you can just, you know, bring a song to life and not get too in your head and too stuck about, oh, overthinking it. You know, it's just, it's truly what comes out of us ends up being the song. Mm-hmm. And I think that has helped us to also, you know, with the rehearsals are less necessary because we wrote it together. We all know what, you always remember the things that you wrote more than you remember other people's songs, I feel.
0: You're listening to World Cafe. We're here with Say She She. The new album is called Cut and Rewind. So if you can't play these songs live on a stage, you don't cut those songs. Like, yeah. Talk about that kind of constraint and what, how that helps you capture the best performances when you're in the studio.
1: We call it honest music. It's like the truest thing you can do is just perform. And all of us have been performing since we were little, mm-hmm. whether it was choirs or girl groups or bands, you know, all the way up until current day. But, you know, there's something beautiful to me about the truest human voice. And even with all its imperfections, that I think that when people hear that, they can relate to it, especially in a world where there's so much overproduction and automation and, yeah. you know, kind of noise control and distortion, which all of those things are great. But I think people, especially younger people, do miss just the simple human voice and connection and the vulnerability of that.
0: With a performance like, say, Under the Sun, which is what we're going to hear next, can you tell me sort of like maybe how you found your spots for that track in particular and what people can listen to if as they're going to hear this performance in a little bit?
1: You know, that song is really about the writer's strike. Hmm. We were in LA during the writer's strike, and we were kind of talking about how interesting it was, what, you know, that they were collaborating and banding together, and the collective action that we saw from the writers was something that, you know, being in the music business, we thought, wouldn't that be great if we had bandied together and fought against some of the streaming royalties rates and things that a lot of musicians are struggling with.
0: Yeah.
1: And it's a very prevalent debate, so maybe not the time for it now, but certainly something that we've been, like, you know, scoffing at and wondering about for some time. And we thought, we were just really inspired by that, you know. Mm-hmm. So the concept for the song came first.
3: Mm-hmm. Right. And then I think because the sort of the lyrics and the verses are a little more like serious and, you know, wordy, I think we were trying to approach the chorus. We had sung it first.
1: Yeah.
3: And then we were like, you know, something's too monotonous here. We need to like switch it up. So on the recording, you can kind of hear it. We switched this sort of like shouty voice almost, like a
1: kind of Shangri-La style.
3: Yeah. And I think that was like that little sweet spot that, you know, we kind of found that that energy shift made it feel more, you know, kind of upbeat and gave it this new life. Which is not quite as pretty, like the pretty singing on the verses.
2: Mm-hmm. And the living under the sun is meant, you know, in LA, just living in this sunshine. And, you know, it's just, something that we wanted to feature. So
1: it's kind of meant to be ironic as well.
2: Yeah.
1: It's like you're living
0: things
1: under the sunshine and look at this gorgeous, amazing place, and it's Hollywood and all the glamour of that, and everything mm-hmm. just seems mm-hmm. so perfect. But, you know, there are these writers who are struggling, and like everybody's actually on strike, and, you know, you're living in the sunshine,
2: and then
1: but you're
2: living under the gun.
1: Yeah.
0: Awesome. Let's listen to Under the Sun. It's Say She, She, recorded live here on World Cafe.

0: 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It's from their new album, Cut and Rewind. Stay close. More with the band coming up when we get back to World Cafe.
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0: Cafe. We're talking with members of Say She She. Their new album is called Cut and Rewind. Let's jump back in.
1: So one of the songs I would like to sort of talk about, because for many reasons, but one of them is because I was born and raised in Chicago. And Chicago has this piece of history and lore, and I don't want to say too much because I want to give you the floor to talk about it, but it's this event that was called Disco Demolition Night. Happened in 1979. First off, I am curious who brought this idea into the room. Who is the person who heard about this and said, I want to write a song about it?
2: Pia, for sure, I think.
3: Well, that's not exactly how it started. I never had a disco live, kind of started at the end of recording our second album, Silver. We were celebrating
2: the end of recording.
3: The completion of the recording, writing our second album, and there was like a little party and
2: a big party.
3: It was a big party, just us, just the band. Yeah. And we were just having a good time and dancing and singing, and a riff came up. I started saying, I never even had a disco life. Like, I've never even, like, I forget what made me even say that. I've never even got to live this disco life that everybody is so upset about. Like, why is everybody upset about a disco life? I never even had one of those. And so we just kind of riffed off of that. And so Pia then thought, like, oh, yes, let's look into that, the disco life.
2: Sabrina heard it and was like, wait, well, she was just singing it in the party. And Sabrina captured it and was like, that's really good, and recorded it. She's like, we should so use this on the next album. And we were so joyful and laughing. And Sabrina's very good at, like, she hears something and she's like, she will document it and remember it and resurface it and be like, remember this thing?
1: You got a lot of voice memos?
4: Oh my God.
2: Oh yeah.
4: Thousands.
2: So many.
4: Thousands. And they're actually all labeled and I can find them.
1: That's the curse. So many musicians are like, yeah, I got hundreds of them, but I have no idea what they are because I don't label them.
4: Yeah, they're fairly organized.
2: And then when we took it back into the next round of songwriting sessions, you know, that was such a joyful moment, but also what's the meaning and the purpose for that? And then, you know, I had watched this documentary and heard about this story and, you know, was basically sent into tears, floods of tears, because to me, what was the anti-disco, the sort of anti-disco movement in Britain was very different. That was something that was like, okay, the disco movement is represented by these major labels. It's very cookie cutter, you know, homogenization of music. Mm-hmm. And the, you know, the antithesis of that was like the gritty Brit punk attitude of let's keep it real and let's be who we are and in your face, something that I stand for, you know? Mm-hmm. And so I'd never really been against this kind of
1: anti-disco sentiment
2: as much as once I realized what this story represented and how people basically just ended up making it a race issue, and people were burning records that were nothing to do with disco, just black music and gay people's music, and it was like the disco space is the sacred space for people who have been marginalized. What is mainstream America so angry about? They hardly have any space. You know, we've never even had a mainstream disco life.
3: Right.
2: So then it came around, and that's how we.
3: Disco life, free life, like, you know, what is it that you feel when you listen to disco? You feel free, you want to dance, you want to express yourself, you feel liberated. So it's just like,
1: It's worth mentioning for our audience who might not be familiar, Disco Demolition Night took place in 1979 in Chicago. Radio station The Loop, DJ Steve Dahl decided to have a promotion where they invited people to bring disco records down to blow up because there was a rock and roll station. It was a bit of a promotion because people weren't coming. And at the time in Chicago, after it happened, there was this sort of, wow, this was a really cool gung-ho moment. And a lot of Chicagoans looked at it with a point of pride. And then as the years went on and people began to interrogate this moment, they realized, particularly in the home of house music that was pioneered by queer men, by black people, that there was an underlying element of racism that, even if people weren't willing to acknowledge it, it was there. And so I think it's like a moment that's almost a black eye in the city's history at this point. What they once looked at was something so pridefully is now like, actually, that's really kind of shameful. And it's destructive to the citizens who live there, who created in that environment. So when I saw that you made a song about that, I was like, I thought that was really like a really powerful thing in what you were trying to champion, or what you are championing, rather.
3: Thank you.
1: Totally. Should we do a live performance of that? Would that sound good to you?
2: We're ready.
3: Sounds good to me.
1: Perfect. It's Say She She with Disco Life here on World Cafe.

0: Recorded live here on World Cafe, it is Say She She with Disco Life. It is from their new album, which is available now, Cut and Rewind. Hanging out with Pia and Naya and Sabrina from the band. You know, we talked about touring for a second, but I saw something really kind of interesting that I kind of wanted to, you know, right now we're in a really tough time for artists to go out and make the art that they want. You know, there have been several bands that have wanted to come to America who are based overseas who can't make the touring thing work. And so they're like, we can't book them for our show because they're stuck in England or whatever the case. Like, you are road warriors. You've toured a lot. But I saw in an article in The Guardian that, like, you know, you have this great tour, I think in the UK or in the EU, and it's like you end up, I'm not sure what out-of-pocket means, but it sounds like it wasn't as financially rewarding. Like, how do you
1: make... I would love to tell you about this, because this was one of those things that The Guardian couldn't legally print what the truth was.
0: Wait a minute. Are we able to legally...
1: Yes, because I'm saying it's an interview, and they have different sets of rules. But basically, we actually got embezzled by the booking agent. So our booking agent, who was UK-based, did not hold the money that the promoters paid back for the tour in escrow, and which she was supposed to. And basically, the next day after she received all the payment for the entire tour, she liquidated the company. So it was a legal liquidation. And because the money wasn't held in escrow, she used it for paying her rent, paying herself a wage, paying her staff's wages. And she used basically our tour money as cash flow for her business and then liquidated. And we have not been able to get the money back because it's a legal liquidation. And she owed the Crown, which is the tax, you know, HMRC, you know, more money than we were owed. So if there was any money, the Crown takes it. That's how it works. It's been devastating, because that led us to a lot of financial hardship, and we're still trying to recover. If the truth is, you know, we're out here working so hard, spreading what we believe is our message and our music and our protest and our voice. And it's hard because we don't want to be silenced and dampened, and we don't want to be held back. But yeah, there's a lot of things that happen in the music business that should be illegal.
0: Yeah.
1: So one of the things we hope to do when we have the time and the resource is to help change the law to protect future musicians. So we want to campaign to say that and we have got some friends in Parliament that we're working with right now to help gather that for a bill, for an amendment to an existing bill, which is to say that if you are a booking agent, you have to have an escrow account, and you are responsible to put all monies received from all promoters for any artists' payouts into that escrow, so that if there was something to do, you know, with a liquidation or something, that money would be protected. Because otherwise you end up with a lot of grifters who you wonder, do they just ring up lots of bills on Amex cards so that they can declare bankruptcy in order to take and siphon off these monies from artists?
2: It rocked our confidence in our team a little bit, and it was
0: a betrayal.
1: It
2: really hurt,
1: because
2: we'd been working with this agent for, you know, I think 3 years or so, 4 years.
0: This is World Cafe. We are here with Say She She. Latest album is out now. It's called Cut and Rewind. One more live performance to get to, and this is my favorite song on the record, no less. So I'm very thankful that you brought it. Plus, like, there's some really awesome vocal things happening in this that I'm just going to ask, because I was going to call it Doppler harmonies.
2: We call it the kittens, yeah.
0: Do all things with love. Tell me a little bit about this song.
2: The title of the song and that's the lyric in the chorus kind of speaks for itself, you know? It's, we're trying to spread the love, and, you know, I think it's meant to be a joyful, celebratory sort of song, and it definitely feels that way. I think the kittens that Naya just mentioned, that was almost like, it was almost like a little joke in the studio, but it ended up sticking, like Naya and I doing these high riffs up in the air.
3: I never thought that part was going to stick.
2: Same.
3: And now when we perform it live, we get cheers, and we're like, what? I can't believe the kids.
2: Yeah.
3: It's just so funny because we're just singing in the rafters there and just trading off. And that's what, like, before we came up with the title, that's how we described the song. The kitten song, because it was just such a prevalent part and, like, really stood out. But now it seems to be a crowd favorite.
1: I actually think it's more impactful live than it is on the recording, because these two, they have the most incredible range. It's so clear. And if you look at their vocal formation, wave formation on the computer, you'd be surprised. It's so similar. Mine is like scratchy and down here, low. And their wave formation looks so identical. There's this air that they both have in their voice. So we had to pan it in the production so that you could tell that it was two different voices, because it was almost so pure. The trade-off wasn't evident that it was the two singers. So when you see that live, it's so impressive. They always hit the notes, because they always hit the notes. It's amazing, and it's my favorite thing that we've done in Say She She so far. I'm not necessarily a part of that moment at all, but it doesn't matter, because I get to bathe in it. But, like, you know, especially standing in the middle.
2: Yeah, I got to warm around, up just for that
1: and
2: song.
1: And you get it from both sides. You're just like, I'm bathing in this music right now.
0: Let's do it. A live performance here in studio with Say She She. It's Do All Things With Love on World Cafe.

0: recorded live here in Philadelphia. It is Say She She with the performance of Do All Things With Love. It's from the new album Cut and Rewind, which is available now. Huge thanks to Sabrina Cunningham, Naya Brown, and Pia Malik. This was so much fun. Thank you all so, for coming in.
1: Thank you so much for having us.
2: Yes, this has been wonderful. Thank you so much.
0: That's Say She She. We're back in a minute
3: this
0: with
3: is
0: more
3: David
0: World
3: Miller
0: Cafe.
3: From Lakes Heritage Trust. 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

to World Cafe. Our session with Say She She was produced by Miguel Perez. Thanks to our technical director, Chris Williams, for mixing the session, and bookings producer, Chelsea Johnson, for making sure all of our trains run on time. I don't even think we have trains, but I like the expression. Let's get back into it with Tyler Ballgame, I Believe in Love.

0: wrapping up this hour of World Cafe with William Devon. Be thankful for what you've got. I got this, and I appreciate you. So thanks for listening. And thank you to all of our affiliates nationwide who make this show possible. We produce this program from WXPN at the University of Pennsylvania in Philadelphia. We'll do it again, I swear. I'm Kaleo. This has been World Cafe from NPR.
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4: Here's your latest forecast for the Rangeley Lakes area. Partly to mostly sunny, lower 70s this afternoon. A light north to northwest breeze. Mainly clear tonight down to 49. Sunshine, 77 tomorrow. Mostly clear, mid-50s Tuesday night. Clouding up with late day showers and thunderstorms. Warm and muggy Wednesday, 79. Clouds and some limited sun, mid-70s on Thursday. I'm meteorologist Ross Murley on WRGY, Real Community Radio.
5: Hey, I'm Cindy Howes. A Canadian legend hits the road. We're going to talk about it. A couple of new songs featuring Iron and Wine. We'll hear a set of music for the state of Ohio, new Taj Mahal, and some music to welcome June. Hope you can join me this week on Folk Alley.

Live of the best in folk roots and Americana. I'm your host, Cindy Howes. Coming up, a Canadian legend hits the road, and we will be talking about it. A couple of new songs featuring Iron and Wine, a set for the state of Ohio, and new Taj Mahal. But first, a little set to welcome June. The month of June welcomes the official start of summer in the Northern Hemisphere, brings longer days, blooming roses, warm sunshine. And we'll start it all off with a band who just is over the top with their symbolism. This is June Hymn from the Decemberists.

It's the Mammals wrapping up our June set with Lilac Breeze, the beloved long-lived spring-blooming shrubs that are actually a part of the olive family. We also heard from the Fretless with an instrumental song, June Tune, and the Decemberist starting it off. It's Cindy Howes. Thanks for listening along to Folk Alley today. Bruce Cockburn just announced a big late summer, early fall North American tour. He's doing a bunch of dates with Judy Collins, Denver, LA, Iowa City, Omaha, Eugene, Oregon. He's coming back east in October. He'll be in Portland, Maine, Boston, Mass., New York, Philadelphia, Washington. We'll hear a classic right now from Bruce. Here's Happy Good Morning Blues on Folk Alley.

0: Bruce Coburn on Folk Alley. That is a twofer from the Canadian legend, a more recent song on a roll from 2023's O Sun, O Moon. And Bruce Coburn from 1971, right before that. He has a tour coming up July to November for his upcoming as yet untitled album that's going to be released this fall. Coming up, we'll hear new songs featuring Iron and Wine. I'm Cindy Howes. This is Folk Alley.
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0: I've got a couple of songs right now that happen to feature Sam Beam of Iron and Wine. First, starting off with Dervish from their new album, The Great Irish Songbook Volume 2. So this sequel album turns its gaze to the present with a collection of songs by contemporary Irish songwriters, songs by Shane McGowan, Sinead O'Connor, Van Morrison, Ye Vagabonds. This song is written by Lisa O'Neill, featuring Iron and Wine. It's Rock the Machine.

It's Iron and Wine from the new album Hen's Teeth, featuring the folk trio I'm With Her. And Sam Beam really wanted to collaborate with Sarah Watkins, Sarah DeRose, and Eva O'Donovan on that song because they were planning a summer tour together. He loves their harmonies and wanted to blend their distinctive voices into the songs. And that is the track Wait Up. Also heard a song right before that from Dervish featuring Iron and Wine on that track, Rock the Machine. It's Cindy Howes on Folk Alley. We'll do a little set inspired by Ohio, where Folk Alley has its roots, starting off with Ken Pomeroy. This is a new cover of Look at Miss Ohio. It's Ken Pomeroy on Folk Alley.

0: Fun facts, Cleveland boasts America's first traffic light. The first ambulance service was established in 1865 in Cincinnati. Official state rock song is Hang on Sloopy. I'm Cindy House. This is Folk Alley.
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0: The opera soprano Renee Fleming and banjo virtuoso Bela Fleck have teamed up for their new album, The Fiddle and the Drum. The title track of the album was written, of course, by Joni Mitchell that she first recorded on her 1969 album, Clouds. It's an anti-war song and uses the metaphor of fiddle, diplomacy and art, and drum for war and violence. It's Renee Fleming and Bela Fleck.

0: That's a song from Sierra Ferrell, who completely transformed her life, transitioned from an unhoused street musician and train hopper to one of the biggest stars in roots and country music. That's her song, Jeremiah, from her 2021 album, Long Time Coming. She has got a new record out this year and currently on a massive tour that she's calling the Heavy Pedal Tour. Right before that, we heard from John Reichman, a mandolinist who emerged from the vibrant new acoustic bluegrass music scene in the Bay Area in the 80s. It's Cindy, and up next, we'll do New Abraham Alexander.
1: Are you my lover?

New from Taj Mahal, wrapping up the hour from the album Time, which marks a very exciting studio return between Taj and the Phantom Blues Band, who lay down an incredibly tight rhythm section, provides the backbone for Taj's genre-hopping tendencies. And he is bouncing all over the place on this album between Memphis soul, salsa, R&B, Caribbean-laced folk. That is the song Life of Love from Taj Mahal and the Phantom Blues Band. Well, thank you very much for listening today. 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It's Folk Alley.

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Here's your latest forecast for the Rangeley Lakes area. Mainly clear skies tonight, down to 49. Winds will be nearly calm. Sunshine, 77 on Tuesday. Mainly clear, 55 Tuesday night. Becoming cloudy with late day showers and thunderstorms. Warm and muggy Wednesday, 79 to near 80. Clouds and some limited sun, mid-70s Thursday. Clouds and a little bit of sun, upper 70s Friday. I'm meteorologist Russ Murley on WRGY, Real Community Radio. What a girl.

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Here's your latest forecast for the Rangeley Lakes area. Mainly clear skies tonight, down to 49. Winds will be nearly calm. Sunshine, 77 on Tuesday. Mainly clear, 55 Tuesday night. Becoming cloudy with late day showers and thunderstorms. Warm and muggy Wednesday, 79 to near 80. Clouds and some limited sun. Mid-70s Thursday. Clouds and a little bit of sun. Upper 70s Friday. I'm meteorologist Russ Murley on WRGY, Real Community Radio.

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0: This is Delaney Gray from the sunny seacoast of Wells, Maine. 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
1: Here's your latest forecast for the Rangeley Lakes area. Mainly clear skies tonight, down to 49. Winds will be nearly calm. Sunshine 77 on Tuesday. Mainly clear 55 Tuesday night, becoming cloudy with late day showers and thunderstorms. Warm and muggy Wednesday, 79 to near 80. Clouds and some limited sun, mid 70s Thursday. Clouds and a little bit of sun, upper 70s Friday. I'm meteorologist Russ Murley on WRGY, Real Community Radio.
2: This is Dean. 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
3: From Virginia Humanities, this is With Good Reason. Fatherhood advice for all the new or soon-to-be dads out there.
4: You're going to make mistakes, right? It costs nothing to apologize. And that would be one of the greatest lessons that you can teach your child.
3: And finding fairness in the division of labor in housework and childcare.
5: If men are assuming that mental work is women's responsibility, that's making a lot of assumptions that has the potential for reproducing gender inequality within your own family.
3: Plus, the startling rate of paternal depression.
6: So what we see is basically a proportional increase in the rate of depression that's similar to mothers. So we see an increase to upwards of 10%, and some studies have documented rates that are even higher.
3: These stories and more today on With Good Reason. First, the news. The first dad joke I can remember hearing happened on a family road trip. I'd been sitting in the car for what felt like an eternity when my belly started grumbling. So I did what any kid with an empty stomach would do. I told my parents, "I'm hungry." My dad locked eyes with me through the rearview mirror, and for a second it seemed like he'd say something helpful, something that would make me feel heard. But I got this instead.
7: "Hi, hungry, I'm Dad."
3: This is George Samaras. He's the author of the new book, It's Dad Joke Friday.
7: I am a connoisseur of fine dad jokes, or self-appointed connoisseur.
3: George knows a good dad joke when he sees one.
7: It's usually one or two lines, question and an answer, and the joke is typically met with an eye roll, a groan, or a chuckle, not necessarily that hearty belly laugh that you'd like to get.
3: He's posted dad jokes on his social media every Friday for the past decade.
7: What do you call a dog that doesn't bark?
3: What?
7: And the response is a hush puppy.
3: Okay.
7: And two sketch artists had an art contest. It ended in a draw.
8: Okay, you can't see me, but I am rolling my eyes right now. That one got an eye roll.
7: All right, well, this one sure will too, because what do you call people who take care of chickens?
8: What?
7: Chicken tenders.
8: I don't know if my heart can handle anymore.
7: One more.
8: Okay.
7: What do professors and scholars like to eat when they need a snack?
8: What?
7: Academia nuts.
8: That's the groan. There's a groan.
7: There it is.
8: You got a groan.
7: Yeah.
3: He says dad jokes are more than just a silly pastime. They teach life lessons.
7: You know, for me, it creates moments of shared laughter or cringe, as it were, with my kids. And by telling your kids dad jokes repeatedly, jokes that don't land, and being okay with it, it lets kids know that, you know, it's okay to be imperfect. It's fine to laugh at yourself. You know, it teaches them embarrassment is not a fatal thing. You know, dad can embarrass himself, laugh at himself, yet he has the confidence to keep doing it.
3: In a couple months, I'm going to be a father for the first time. We're having a baby girl named Maeve. So I figured I should probably start practicing my own dad joke material. I ran a few by George to get his expert opinion. All right, here we go. I asked my wife how many apples to get at the store. She said 4 max. I said, "Who's Max? My name's Matt."
7: Yes, I like that.
8: All right, you got to rate it on the scale of 1 to 10. I want the expert opinion from the connoisseur of dad jokes.
7: I'd give that one probably a 7. I mean, my eyes did roll a little bit.
8: Okay. All right, here's another one. This one is With Good Reason themed.
7: Okay.
8: So a With Good Reason spinoff show that only airs during the fall. We can call it With Good Season.
7: I like that.
8: All right. I think you're going to rate that one a little less than the other one, but give me a rating.
7: I'd give that one a 7 also.
8: Well, okay. Well, at least I got some chuckles out of you. Were they real or were they?
7: No, they were real chuckles.
8: Okay.
7: Were you embarrassed telling those jokes?
8: A little bit, right. Yeah. There's a part of me that was
7: and
8: a little
7: embarrassed. And yet you went on and told a second one.
8: Yeah, exactly. I persevered. From Virginia Humanities, this is With Good Reason. I'm Matt Darrow. Today on the show, The Journey of Fatherhood. Being a dad is a huge responsibility. It's basically a 24/7 job without any breaks. And as my wife and I get closer to our due date, I'm really starting to feel the nerves kicking in. Santo Coleman studies the impacts of fatherhood on the health outcomes and emotional wellness of children. I sat down with him to talk about the power of fatherhood and share my own anxieties about being a first-time dad.
9: At the time of this recording, Santo was a health sciences professor at James Madison University. He's now an Africana Studies professor at the University of Maryland, Baltimore County.
8: Santo, your parents divorced when you were young, and you were sent to live with your dad. How did that experience shape your perception of fatherhood?
4: Number one, my father always told me that a phone call and an apology will only cost you a quarter, right? Mm-hmm. It never costs you anything to apologize, to say I was wrong, to say I made a mistake. So that was one of the major things. The second thing was that never to give up. This is really interesting as somebody who's now a college professor, but I can be completely honest. I actually was failing out of school. I had just got into high school, and I wasn't ready for the hormones, and my teachers definitely weren't as well. And so I remember going to the guidance counselor, and the guidance counselor told me that I was going to repeat a grade. And we got in the car, and my father asked me, he said, "So you heard what the guidance counselor said?" And I said, "Yes." And he said, "So what do you want to do? Do you want to be held back?" And I said, "No, I don't want to fail." And he said, "Then you know what you have to do." And so at that point, I started doubling down on my education. You know, I had a house with less stress in it, you know, and those things help contribute to my success. So to this day, me and my father celebrate the anniversary of when I moved down, which is January the 1st. So to this day, I still call him and I say, "Happy anniversary, Daddy." And so he wishes me a happy anniversary as well.
8: Yeah, and your upbringing with your dad, if I have this right, in some ways put you on a path to specialize in fatherhood studies. Tell me a little bit about that.
4: So after I returned from the Peace Corps, I decided to get a master's in public health. And I remember sitting in all of these classes and they kept saying how absentee fathers, absent dads. And I was just like, that wasn't my lived experience. Like my father was there. He helped me. He took me to school. You know, he supported me in all the ways that I can. This was contrary to what they were teaching in the university about all of these absent fathers and them having negative impacts. So what I said at that time is, why isn't anybody studying the positive impacts on fathers? And that's when I decided to look at and examine the impact that fathers have on physical, emotional, and psychological mental health of people.
8: Well, why do you think that is? Like, why focus primarily on the impacts of fathers who aren't there, or the negative impacts of fathers who aren't there?
4: Well, I think that there at one time, the major idea was we blame parents in general. Mm-hmm. And for a long period of time, a lot of that blame fell on mothers and their mothering and parenting style. Around the late 90s, early 2000s, there was a pushback on that. And people who were doing motherhood studies said, it's not just mothers, we have the impact of fathers. And so the blame then shifted to, well, what are the negative things that fathers are doing to mess up the kids' lives, right? Mm. Because everybody was trying to figure out why kids are messed up. So we really had this pathological examination of parenthood, and it started to settle on fathers.
8: You know, you also looked at how fathers contribute to the emotional wellness of their children. But, you know, when I think of emotions, I definitely don't think about my father.
4: Yeah, this is common. So men of a particular generation, I would say boomers and older, people will say, well, my father was very stoic, right? He didn't show a lot of emotions. And so they begin to believe that their father had no impact on their emotions, right? Like, they're like, you know, I don't remember my father hugging me. I don't remember my father telling me that he loved me and things of that nature. Yeah. But that's, again, looking at it from a negative lens. So what I always tell people is that many times what children observe is how their fathers became stoic in order to overcome emotional barriers, right? So challenges. And so that helped with children's emotional regulation, right? So if your father was stoic and he came across a challenge and you observed him, you know, being very logical in how he handled that situation, then you too grow up with this stronger emotional regulation, right? So it allows you to be able to successfully address issues, whether they're physical, financial, social, emotional issues, in a better way than having a complete breakdown, in which some people have.
8: Yeah, I mean, when I envision myself as a father, I feel like I will dole out the hugs and kisses way more than my father did. But I've never thought of a negative consequence from being more of a loving father. Is there anything negative that could come from that?
4: Well, I don't think there's anything negative that can come from being a loving father. Right. I think that being a loving parent will always help your children in their mental, emotional, and physical well-being and fitness.
8: I see. So there's no need to hold back on the hugs or affection.
4: No, not at all. Not at all. But one of the things that we are noticing in the younger generation is the lack of emotional regulation. Hmm. Right? And so it is really important that somebody, a parent, demonstrate how we address these issues. But I want to emphasize, there is nothing wrong with telling your children, encouraging your children, telling your children you love them, being affectionate with them. Those actually help children in development.
8: You know, I was raised pretty strictly, had to say yes sir, no sir to my dad, stuff like that. And now I see him with his grandchildren, and he's a completely different person. He's softened up, you know, quite a bit. What's going on? I have to imagine this happens to other people's dads as well.
4: Yes. Well, what we're seeing in Western culture is kind of this cycle of masculinity in which there is a peak, right? Where a person, men reflect upon their lives and they say, well, I've achieved, I provided, right? I fulfilled many of my roles. And at that point, gender roles allow men the ability to kind of throw off, right, the expectation of what men should be as they get older. And so now, once we see fathers reaching what they ascribe to as being their goals related to fatherhood and gender, now they're free to be who they want to be. So what I would say is that men of a certain generation wait until later in life to show their full selves.
8: Are you saying that that is possibly going to happen to me as well?
4: Yes, I definitely, I think it happens to all of us. What I have observed is that sometimes when we're interacting with little kids, we're more trying to help them understand cultural cues. And then as we get older, we start playing more with them. We start enjoying life more with them. Our responsibilities of being providers and guardians start to decrease, and then we have more space to show affection and emotion.
8: You know, we've been talking a lot about the power of fatherhood. I'm about to be a father, and I know I'll probably be a good one, but thinking of all the ways fatherhood impacts children, it's a huge responsibility, and, you know, if I'm being honest, you know, kind of scary.
4: Yes, it is. And I mean, the roles and responsibilities, as I said, and expectations of fathers have changed. And so now a lot of men have expectations of roles that they've actually never observed before, right? Mm. So if you were the youngest one in your family and you never observed your father changing a diaper, but the expectation of you is to change a diaper, now you have a expectation of you that you've never seen met before. So this does put a little pressure on new fathers, right? And so that's why it's so important to have community, right? Mm. to be in contact and conversation with other fathers, to learn from them, to share what you have learned, and to build this community of fatherhood. But I would tell you is that no matter how many books that are written, there is no manual for parenthood, right? Mm-hmm. Every child is completely different, and parents have to adjust their parenting style to each child. So as long as you are, you know, being the best provider that you can be, remember, it's not about the money, right? It's right. not about whether you make six figures of $1 million or more. It is what you make sufficient for your family, right? Can you provide and your family understand that you're doing the best that you can that causes you to have a positive relationship with your children?
8: Yeah, I mean, I think the thing that scares me most is that it's like a 24/7 job. You know, I have to imagine there's going to be days where I don't live up to that responsibility of fatherhood. I guess I just, you know, have to be able to give myself the grace to just kind of accept that reality, right?
4: Yeah, so with any role in life, you're going to always make mistakes. I love this conversation because it goes back to what my father said, which is you're going to make mistakes, right? It costs nothing to apologize, to make amends for it. So, you know, hey, you have this new kid you're raising. Maybe you came home for work one day and you were upset and you weren't as kind as you would or you should have been to your child. Yeah. It is okay as a father to show and to role model the behavior of, hey, son, hey, daughter, what I just said earlier was unkind. Mm. I was taking something from work or I was taking something from outside the house and I brought that in. That was wrong of me. You know, daddy is sorry, and I hope that you will forgive me. And to model the behavior of asking for forgiveness and receiving it. Mm. And that would be one of the greatest lessons that you can teach your child. As they go out in life and they may make mistakes, they may not meet all social expectations, but the ability to say, I made a mistake, I admit to it, and I'm trying to move forward in an accountable way.
8: I love that. As I get closer and closer to our October due date, I've been asking men around me for their best advice as I kind of start my journey into fatherhood. So, you know, it's only fitting that I asked the fatherhood expert to share some wisdom. So what do you got?
4: So, you know, the first thing I would say is, you may not remember what your father did or how he taught you how to read or write or even count, but you still remember, was he kind when he taught you how to do those things, right? Did he have patience with you when you were doing those things? So patience is going to be a virtue. It's going to be a gift that you can share. There are three things I always tell people that makes the person wise, and it definitely applies to fathers. Just because you make a mistake doesn't make you unwise. Learning from that mistake makes you wise. You don't have to make every mistake to be wise. You can observe other people's mistakes and learn from them. And then the last thing is, once you learn from your own mistakes, you learn from other people's mistakes. Teaching others how to avoid mistakes without having to make them or observe themselves is how you become a wise parent. So if you do those three things, you'll definitely be a great parent in my eyes.
8: That's so well put. Well, Santo, thanks for sharing your insight on With Good Reason.
4: Thank you so much. I enjoy being here.
9: Santo Coleman is a former health sciences professor at James Madison University. He's now an Africana Studies professor at the University of Maryland, Baltimore County. Back in the day, the stereotypical dad would come home from work and plop themselves on the couch while the mom toiled with dinner and the kids. But now, fathers are more involved in the family than ever before. Scott Grether is a sociology professor at Longwood University. He studies the household division of labor in hetero couples. Spoiler alert, us guys still have a long way to go. Scott, you study what men have to say about housework and childcare. You know, it's not something us guys typically talk about. Why do you think that is?
5: Yeah, I think it's really not something that men think about because, well, for starters, we aren't really socialized to think that housework and childcare are our responsibilities as men. And typically, you know, when we do think about housework and childcare, it's when we're told to do it. oftentimes when we're young, chances are maybe it's by our mothers or by the women in our lives who are responsible for the cooking, the cleaning, the care work that happens in the home, and we aren't told about, you know, housework until we are told to do something, pick up your room, you know, take out the trash, something like that.
9: And so did the men you interviewed feel mostly like they were, you know, contributing their fair share?
5: So the interview project I did for my dissertation research, I interviewed 37 men, and for the most part, yeah, the majority of them did say they felt like they were doing their fair share, although there were a couple of men who said, you know what, now that I've had this interview and I've been talking for a while,
9: right,
5: gosh, maybe I should be doing a little bit more, you know, because when I was asking them specific questions about, you know, who's responsible for planning what meals to eat, how do you know how much stuff to buy from the grocery store, you know, when you do the laundry, like, where do you put the clothes away? They would say, I don't know. Or my wife usually handles that. And then it was upon reflecting and being asked, you know, and called to account to answer these questions, they were like, you know, after this interview, I think I'm going to talk with my wife and, you know, see if there's something more that I should be doing.
9: Now, when it comes to housework and childcare, you make a distinction between physical labor and mental labor. What's the difference?
5: Yeah, so the way that I sort of conceptualize this, if you could think about like concentric circles. So on one sort of circle, we have physical work, and that's the kind of work that we can see. You know, we see dust collecting on the blinds. We know it needs to be dusted. We can see dishes piling up in the sink. We know that those need to be washed. So we can measure and sort of assess our involvement with physical work that needs to be done. So mental work refers to all of the thinking, the planning, the evaluating, the strategizing of how to get seemingly any kind of housework task or any kind of childcare task completed. You know, there's always this mental work that you can constantly engage in. And, you know, what my research showed is that men just are completely outsourcing this work to their wife. Surprisingly, a lot of men talked about how they really liked cooking. But when it came to planning meals, they were like, no, I'm good. Right? Like, not for me. So it's interesting. They're willing to cook meals, at least the men I spoke with. But when it came time to actually plan meals out, you know, breakfast, lunch, and dinner over the course of the week, they deferred to their wives to do that work or outsourced it to their wives to do the work for them.
9: That's so interesting. Yeah. Like, why has that become, you know, kind of the traditional gender roles, with a man doing more of the physical labor and women doing more of the mental labor?
5: I think, quite frankly, it's just a lot of men's insecurity. A lot of men are, I think, just afraid of being perceived as anything less than masculine. And there's still this association of anything being approximated to femininity as being less than. And so if men are engaging in a perceived feminine task or activity, somehow that's a knock against them. Right? You're not a real man. If you're a guy that, like, is sitting at home on the couch folding a pile of laundry and then putting the laundry away, like, bro, why don't you get your wife to do that? You know? So it's just like, I think, you know, I mean, of course, this is painting with a broad brush, but it seems like to me a lot of men are reluctant to engage in feminine tasks or activities for fear of being labeled as less than.
9: Yeah, I mean, you know, sometimes when my wife asks me to do more of the mental work that you're talking about, you know, I admit that, you know, I'll say something like, but you do it so much better than me, or, you know, I don't know how to do it.
5: Right.
9: She affectionately calls it weaponized incompetence.
5: Oh, sure, yeah.
9: You know, first of all, is that a real phrase? And second of all, why does it perfectly encapsulate my behavior?
5: Well, it's a real phrase in the sense, I think, if there were a group of women and they were talking about the weaponized incompetence of their husbands, I think they would know exactly what they were talking about. Right. I can tell you an anecdote from my dissertation data. I interview a guy I call in the chapter, Lester, and I was asking him, you know, what happens? Like, walk me through the day. And And in the mornings, he would say that basically he takes care of himself and his wife prepares, you know, the day for her, you know, showering, her morning routine, but she also gets the kids dressed. She makes sure the kids' backpacks have everything they need. Mm. She makes sure the kids' lunches are packed and everything. When I was probing Lester, do you think this is fair? Like, you know, would you change anything about this? He said, well, you know, I could learn to do this if I wanted to, but basically he said, why would I?
8: Mm.
5: Because I don't have to do this, I come into work much fresher. If I learn how to do it, I might get to be too good at it, and then she'll ask me to do more of it.
8: Right.
5: So the assumption is it's his wife's job to begin with and not his. Mm. If men are assuming that mental work is women's responsibility, that's making a lot of assumptions that has the potential for reproducing gender inequality within your own family.
8: Yeah, there's a pretty hilarious segment from the Jimmy Kimmel show that I think perfectly reflects what you're talking about with men's lack of involvement in mental labor. Let's listen to a quick clip.
10: Are you and your son pretty close?
11: Yeah, I think so, yeah.
10: Yeah? And would you consider yourself a pretty involved parent?
11: Yeah.
10: Okay, very good. So I'm just going to ask you some questions about your son.
11: Right.
10: And just answer them to the best of your ability.
11: I will do. No problem.
10: Very good.
11: Yeah.
10: What is your son's birthday?
11: No, that's a good one. That's a really good one, because I don't know.
10: You really don't know his birthday?
11: No, I don't know your birthday.
10: Do you consider you guys pretty close?
12: Yeah.
10: What is your daughter's favorite subject in school?
12: Social study.
10: Is that true?
13: No.
10: What grade is your daughter going into?
12: Ninth grade.
10: What's the name of your daughter's school?
12: Ash Creek Elementary School?
13: No.
12: River Creek?
13: No.
5: I mean, to not remember your kids' birthdays is pretty bad. But all this other information that's really essential, right? Like your doctors, where they go to school, the name of the school. I mean,
8: right.
5: I think, yeah, this absolutely reflects exactly what I'm talking about, this idea here of mental work and that men aren't doing it.
8: Did the men you interviewed feel like they were, I don't know, stepping up to the plate more than their dads did?
5: Yeah, and I think this helps to, for a lot of the men that I interviewed, help to contextualize their involvement. Is, you know, when I was talking to them and the questions of fairness came up, well, do you feel like you should be doing more, less, or the same? Do you think this is fair? They would say, well, yeah, when I think about my dad didn't do anything.
8: Right, right.
5: I might only be devoting 3 hours a week to childcare, but that's 3 hours more a week than I got as a kid.
8: Right.
5: You know, overall in the sample, men estimated, I think they were spending about, by their own admission, 2 or 3 hours less per week in childcare than their wives, and 3 hours less per week in housework than their wives.
8: Wow.
5: So by comparison to their wives, no, they aren't doing as much. But the way that they're sort of justifying this inequality is saying, well, it's fair when you think about what my dad did.
8: It's, you know, the defense mechanism.
5: Yeah, yeah, exactly. I mean, so I think weaponized incompetence could be a defense mechanism.
8: Mm.
5: And the comparison case could be a defense mechanism. Well, if I'm comparing what I did to my dad, yeah, it's fair. But if I'm comparing it to what you're doing, sweetie, no, it's not fair.
8: Right. So I'm going to be a dad for the first time in a few months. Do you have any advice to give based on the findings of your research?
5: Well, congratulations.
8: Thank you.
5: Again, I'm sure it's a very exciting time. Advice. Well, I think, you know, having this conversation, I don't know, has this made you think about, like, your own parenting?
8: It's opened my eyes, and if you're listening to the Shay, who is my wife, I'm going to be stepping up a lot more.
5: Yeah, I think, you know, I'm not a parent, so I don't know what that experience is like, but I think when it comes to thinking about preparing for the arrival of a new family member, or even your own, like if you're trying to reassess your own housework, is just don't make assumptions about who's going to do what. Because at the end of the day, with how turbulent everything is in our society right now, the one thing a lot of us really appreciate is that home can be a haven. But if we aren't aware of the kind of inequalities that are happening within our own home, then the home is no longer a haven. You know, it's hell.
8: Right.
5: So I think as long as you aren't making assumptions about who's going to do what and vice versa, hopefully your wife won't make assumptions that you're going to be doing things because of your gender identity. I think that is a good first step.
8: Well, this has been wonderful. Scott, thanks for sharing your insight on With Good Reason.
5: Thank you so much. Appreciate it.
8: Scott Grether is a sociology professor at Longwood University. This is With Good Reason. We'll be right back.
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8: Welcome back to With Good Reason from Virginia Humanities. We've known for a long time that moms have an increased risk of depression during and after pregnancy. But what about dads? James Paulson is a psychology professor at Old Dominion University. He breaks down the understudied field of paternal depression and shares a fact that'll probably blow your mind. New or soon-to-be fathers experience similar rates of depression as mothers. James, you study prenatal and postpartum depression in fathers. I didn't even know that was a thing. Is it different from prenatal and postpartum depression in mothers?
6: So, Matt, this is a thing that's not been studied very much until really the past 20 years. Going back before 2000, there were a handful of studies looking at depression in fathers, but it's not something that's been examined very much until the past 25 years or so. In contrast, we've known that depression is a problem that concerns expecting moms and new moms. Going back to ancient Greece, Hippocrates documented it. We know that there are as much as women higher. So we see kind of very similar changes in the rates of depression around pregnancy and postpartum with expecting and new dads as we do with moms, even though the rates are still higher in women.
8: Yeah, I mean, I've heard that prenatal and postpartum depression in mothers, you know, is associated with changes in hormones during pregnancy. Is that true?
6: So there's been quite a bit of research looking at that. What we know is that there are some hormone changes around pregnancy and particularly childbirth where we see very dramatic changes in hormones that are mildly, some folks would argue, weakly associated with an increase in the risk for depression. But across those studies, those findings range from no real association to a mild or weak association. So there is something there for sure. In contrast, when we look outside of the body, if we look at the social context in which pregnancy and child rearing take place, we see lots of fairly strong effects. So, for example, one of the most consistent and substantial predictors of risk for depression and expecting in new moms is financial distress, right? So that the economic pressures dramatically increase the rates of depression. And with economic pressures, we can kind of infer all sorts of other stresses and changes that happen in that person's life. But we know for sure that that's something that's an issue with moms. The kind of endogenous biological factors, that's the term that we would use, things that go on inside the body that would predict some sort of outcome, are, I think, for a lot of folks, interesting and kind of mysterious. And I think in some ways they promise a solution that we don't have to do a particularly lot of work to get to. So, for example, if it's a hormone change that causes depression, then, well, we might address that with maybe hormone replacement or maybe a medication or maybe something else that acts inside of the body. Whereas if it's financial distress that seems to be associated with depression, that's a much trickier problem to manage, and it's also a much more mundane problem, something that we're all familiar with. And I think folks get a little bit less excited about those things, even though they're very important. But that external environment plays a really strong role in women, and that's something that folks often overlook when they think about the more exciting idea of hormones and these kinds of magical things happening inside the body that create this problem.
8: Yeah, I mean, I'm sure there are people listening who are surprised to hear that the hormonal shifts, you know, aren't as impactful as these other external factors that that you've brought up.
6: Yeah, I think it's important to say that What we know is that they probably are a factor, and the degree to which that factor plays out may vary substantially from one woman to the next. But overall, yeah, not as strong of a factor as what many folks think. And in fact, you know, I've been talking with people about this for many years now, a couple decades, and one of the first questions I often get is, well, you know, what about the hormone changes? Because we're talking about fathers and depression, and fathers obviously don't experience pregnancy, not in kind of traditional family structures, which is kind of the context right now. They don't experience pregnancy. They don't experience, you know, progesterone and estrogen changes that happen right after delivery, but yet they still experience an increase in depression. And

0: what we know is that fathers are exposed to many of the same environmental risk factors that mothers are. And that, as an explanatory mechanism for understanding what's actually going on here, is fairly compelling, whereas that hormonal evidence, the endogenous biological evidence that folks like to look at, is important but not nearly as strong.
1: Yeah, I mean, like you said, fathers don't experience the hormonal shifts that pregnant people do. So what's causing their depression? What are the biggest factors contributing to paternal depression?
0: Well, so when we talk about depression in general, there are some generic risk factors that are present for anybody. Men, women, folks who identify in all sorts of ways who have a history of depression are more likely to experience depression again. We know depression is a relapsing, remitting type of disorder. Folks who have a high degree of stress in their daily lives or folks who have gone through lots of changes recently are more likely to experience depression. And obviously, you can see the overlap there with pregnancy and new parenthood. That's a time of changes. It's a time almost entirely of changes for many people. So those kinds of things, those kinds of stressors in the environment and experiences that take away a person's ability to cope with day-to-day demands are important. And also, I think that the thing that's often overlooked here is that the relationship between the parents. So what we see is that in kind of traditional mixed-gender couples, when one partner is depressed, that increases conflict and decreases support within that relationship. And that exposes the other partner to increased risk for depression. So there's something really important that's going on in that relationship between the partners that may be kind of a carrier for depressive risk. And so we know within this particular kind of family constellation where they're experiencing all these changes related to pregnancy and having a new child, that it can be carried through that.
1: You've also looked at the impact parental depression has on children. What did you find?
0: Yeah, so we've done a little bit of work looking at this, and other investigators have looked at this much more deeply. And we've known for decades that when moms are depressed, we tend to see more behavioral disturbance, more difficulty in emotion regulation, more health problems, and ultimately more mental illness in children as they get into their kind of school age years. What we are seeing in fathers now, with some nice longitudinal research that comes out of England, is that when fathers are depressed during pregnancy and in the postpartum, we see some of the same things. We see kids have more behavioral difficulties when they're two or three. They have more difficulty controlling their emotions around that same time. And by the time they're five or six, they have significantly increased rates of behavioral disorder diagnoses. Things like ADHD get diagnosed more often. So we see kind of more of a negative mental health picture. If we go out to seven or eight, we see an increased

0: the history of this research, in fact, in the history of how we as a field in psychology and medicine broadly have considered dads, dads haven't been thought of as terribly important until really the 1980s. And there's not a clear turning point in the 1980s, but if you look at research leading up to the 1980s, much of it that addressed father's role in child development really only focused on whether fathers were destructive influences. Did they have substance abuse problems? Were they abusive? Were they absent? And were fathers adequate breadwinners? Did they provide enough resources for the family? And the role of dads in child development up to that point wasn't seen as particularly important, or at least it hadn't been societally accepted that that was important, and the research really aligned with that. Around the 1980s, things started to change, and we started to look at fathers' roles in child development more seriously, and that kind of built to where we are now, where we still tend to favor moms pretty heavily, but the role that dads have has become recognized as very important and very influential. And of course, families have changed. Fathers' roles have changed a lot from the 1970s until now. So if we go back 50 years, you know, you'll find surveys where 2 or 3% of fathers ever changed a diaper. In 2025, if you can find a father in the United States who hasn't changed a diaper, well, you've either found a brand new father or you found a very rare creature.
1: You know, I'm about to be a father, and, you know, although I haven't experienced the kind of depression you're talking about, I think the feeling I've felt most during this pregnancy is it's just like helplessness. You know, like my wife is going through so much, and, you know, all I can do really is offer support. Now, have you found that this feeling of helplessness might also contribute to depression?
0: Yeah, that's an interesting question. That's not something that we've looked at specifically. Although helplessness and hopelessness, those ideas and those feelings often go hand in hand with depression. You know, I think one thing that more informally that I've heard, having spoken with lots of fathers since I started doing this work, is kind of a very similar sentiment that they feel like they can only do so much. Although that's also true of expecting a new moms, that they can also only do so much. You can follow the course of prenatal care. You can take your vitamins. You can try to maintain health as best as you can. But in many ways, this is an experience that has a lot of uncontrollability for both parents, for all family members involved, really.
1: My wife has actually had to go through IVF, which is just a nightmare of syringes, painful examinations, and stress. Do we know if prenatal and postpartum depression rates are higher in fathers and mothers who go the IVF route?
0: There's some data that suggests that depression is higher in both fathers and mothers who go through IVF. IVF is a peculiar experience for families because, you know, we're now manipulating hormones in moms. We're trying to do specific hormonal interventions to increase the likelihood of pregnancy and successful pregnancy. But the stakes around that and often the work that it involves for parents. So sometimes parents will do IVF or do some sort of medically assisted efforts at conception for years. So when a pregnancy is finally achieved, I think for many of those families, the stakes feel higher. And with that added pressure, I think there's an increased risk for depression. I can't say for sure if that's the mechanism, although that is what I've heard from many folks in terms of the narrative, but the data suggests that yes, absolutely, there is a higher risk for depression with IVF, and also any other kind of pregnancy that's unusual or high risk, the rates of depression are also higher for both moms and dads.
1: Yeah, I have to imagine one of the biggest contributing factors to depression amongst fathers and mothers who go the IVF route is just how much money it costs.
0: Super expensive. Money.
1: It's expensive.
0: Yeah. And you know, going back to this pretty long-standing observation that economic pressure is one of the factors that seems to be at least influential, if not causal, in depression, well, you've bought a big chunk of that right there with IVF.
1: I'm curious, do men experience depression?

0: depression differently than women do?
1: So the way we diagnose depression, and actually the way we treat depression, doesn't have a particular variation based on gender. So if you start experiencing symptoms and go see a primary care physician or a psychologist and get diagnosed with depression, those providers are working with the same set of diagnostic criteria. So I think that's important for folks to know. And the way we diagnose prenatal and postpartum depression is the same way we diagnose depression at any other time in life. It is one disorder that we're talking about. There's not a special set of criteria or a special way that we diagnose depression during that period of time. But what we see with men in general who experience depression, and I think what we're seeing now with fathers, now that we're studying this more, is that the experience of frank sadness, tearfulness, that kind of experience is somewhat less. Although I want to kind of underline somewhat, it's not dramatically less. Men and dads who are depressed feel sad very often, but maybe a little bit less than women, or they express it maybe a little bit less than women. The experience of a phenomenon called anhedonia, which is where it's difficult to experience pleasure or connection or a sense of drive and motivation around things that used to be important, that may be somewhat more pronounced in men or new fathers. And we see pretty consistently more irritability. Irritability is a fairly common companion with a depressive presentation. So men are more often irritable as part of that experience. But by and large, depression looks about the same in men and women. And again, we treat it and diagnose it about the same in men and women.
0: Do you find that men are maybe more reluctant to acknowledge their depression than women?
1: Yeah, actually, we have pretty good data from many decades that document men being more reluctant to admit depression, more reluctant to seek care for depression, sometimes being less able to engage with care. So, for example, psychotherapy is a well-established treatment for depression. Men have a little bit more difficulty engaging with that kind of service. So, yeah, in general, men are, in a sense, they are poorer patients when they have depression, although, in general, men are poorer patients with most medical care.
0: You know, it's a massive understatement to say that pregnant people have it much worse during pregnancy than men. Do some dads keep their depression to themselves because maybe, you know, the last thing they want to do is put more stress on an already stressful pregnancy?
1: Yeah, I've heard that from many dads. There's a reluctance to admit that they're suffering because they feel that taking that attention to themselves would be selfish, or maybe that they don't deserve to have that experience, or that by doing that, they would appear weak, or they would seem like crybabies. I've heard these things from fathers and other folks who have asked about this or have wanted to talk about it. So I think there is a reluctance to admit that, which is ironic because what we've learned about depression with moms for a long time and now with dads, and we know this with some confidence, is that it has negative impacts on the partnership with mom or with the other parent. It has negative impacts on the family. It has negative in a few days. It's a good idea to talk to a healthcare provider about that. Certainly, if those persist for more than a week or two, that's a very clear case to talk to a healthcare provider. And I would say any primary care physician is a good place to start because most folks have some connection with a primary care physician, and that's a good conversation to have, particularly if it's difficult to access a mental health provider. So I think that is a dilemma with depression, but there are ways forward to make that less of a problem.
0: During pregnancy, the focus is almost exclusively on the mom, you know, as it should be.
1: Sure.
0: They're going through all the pokes and prods and aches and pains. So I totally get it. But do you think there's maybe a lack of empathy in our culture for what dads go through during and after pregnancy as well?
1: Yeah, I think there is. And it is, like as you point out, it's a fine balance to strike. I mean, this is a substantial experience for moms, right? From the first realization of pregnancy to delivery to doing everything that's required to care for the newborn, which often continues to require that person's body if they're breastfeeding or nursing. So I think it would be a problem

0: take the focus away from the mom. At the same time, you know, moms need lots of resources, and we do a pretty good job of putting together teams of physicians, nurses, doulas, midwives, other care providers, pediatricians. We have lots of folks who are on that team trying to take care of mom and baby to make sure everyone is as healthy and happy as they can be. And including dad on that team is something that we often don't do a great job of. And it's so important because, you know, when the physicians go home, right, or when the new parents go home and the physicians are, you know, far away, dad is one of the folks who's there. And that support and that person being present as a member of the team is really important.
1: Well, let's end with this. I'm about 3 months away from being a dad for the first time. So I'd love some fatherhood advice. You know, it can be based on your research or personal experience, whatever you got.
0: Well, you know, I think this is a combination of personal experience and research. But I think for an expecting dad and an expecting mom, I think my best advice is for you and your partner to take care of each other, talk to each other about what's going on, work really hard to be transparent, and try to keep that partnership a continued source of support through this experience. That's difficult for everybody. So working that partnership and working that support and being supportive yourself, those are probably the ways that you can prepare for new fatherhood that have the biggest bang for the buck.
1: I love it. Well, James, thanks for sharing your insight on With Good Reason.
0: Thanks, Ben.
1: James Paulson is a psychology professor at Old Dominion University. Good Reason is produced by Virginia Humanities, which acknowledges the Monacan Nation, the original people of the land and waters of our home in Charlottesville, Virginia. Our production team is Sarah McConnell, Allison Quance, and Lauren Francis. Special thanks to Jenny Taylor for booking assistance. For the podcast, go to withgoodreasonradio.org. I'm Matt Dara. Thanks for listening.
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2: Here's your latest forecast for the Rangeley Lakes area. Mainly clear skies tonight, down to 49. Winds will be nearly calm. Sunshine, 77 on Tuesday. Mainly clear, 55 Tuesday night, becoming cloudy with late day showers and thunderstorms. Warm and muggy Wednesday, 79 to near 80. Clouds and some limited sun, mid-70s Thursday. Clouds and a little bit of sun, upper 70s Friday. I'm meteorologist Russ Murley on WRGY, Real Community Radio.
3: Some hackers modify keyboards so they work more efficiently with computers, while scientists are bypassing mechanical interfaces altogether.
4: Just kind of cutting out the middleman and using brain signals to control those devices instead.
3: The history and future of externalizing our thoughts on the next Big Picture Science.

0: participants at this lively meetup in New York City are all keyed up.
1: Go try it. It's unbelievable. To me, it's the best keyboard here. This is the second best.
0: These enthusiasts are not buying new keyboards, but building them from scratch or modifying old ones. Why go to the trouble? Well, humans have long strived to refine the tools we use to communicate, whether chiseling marks onto stone, writing on paper, or typing into a silicon-based machine. But the tools aren't neutral. Every extension of our minds reshapes culture and changes how our brains process information. Welcome to Big Picture Science. I'm Molly Bentley. We find out where these tools are headed, such as brain-machine interfaces, and the evolutionary origins of the human need to push our inner lives outward. In this episode, Outside of Our Minds.
2: So this is a reproduction of the old IBM BeamSpring keyboard, and these two are reproductions of the IBM Model F keyboards. BeamSpring keyboards came out in the 1970s.
0: Take a look at the keyboard on your computer, or if you're old school, on your typewriter. Does the layout work for you? Is it ergonomic? If not, this group can help you tweak it.
3: I'm Gordon Diggs. I'm the organizer of the New York City Mechanical Keyboard Meetup. This is our 11th meetup.
0: This year, producer Shannon Geary joined the keyboard enthusiasts, or Keebs, as they shared tips and sampled customized boards in the busy hall.
3: I just checked, and we have checked in 175 people.
4: Wow, that's amazing. Now, for folks who maybe aren't as familiar with, like, what mechanical keyboard building is, like, how would you describe it to someone who's unfamiliar?
3: Sure. So they are custom mechanical computer keyboards, and basically you're able to customize the size of the keyboard, the look and feel of the keyboard, the way that it sounds, really just sort of like you can really make it your own.
5: Absolutely. Oh, wow. It really feels satisfying.
0: We had a hunch that this gathering of highly motivated toolmakers might intrigue anthropologists who study how technology shapes cultural evolution. I know one of those scientists personally. He's my brother.
6: I'm Alex Bentley. I'm professor of anthropology, archaeology, and computational social science at University of Tennessee in Knoxville. Most of our technologies in human history have had something to do with communication. And it makes total sense to me that people would be passionate about an interface that many of us spend hours and hours a day using.
3: But then you could also have sort of like smaller form factor keyboards, like 40% keyboards or 35% keyboards.
4: Got it. Okay, so kind of reimagining what people actually need to use the most while typing.
3: Yeah. And a lot of like smaller keyboards are designed around like moving your hands less. So I really like 60%.
0: We know intuitively why humans want better tools for communication, but these keyboard aficionados are passionate about improving the interface that connects bodies to that technology. Dr. Bentley explores the arc of human innovation over the past 2 million years in a book, Collaborators Through Time, how humans partnered with nature, technology, and each other. And he partnered with another scientist to write it.
7: I'm Mike O'Brien, anthropologist. I teach at Texas A&M University, San Antonio. It's all based on information and how we get information to each other.
6: The sequence, if we go way back before language, would probably start with grooming. You know, primates groom each other as a way of communicating, and then utterances, and then spoken language, and then stone, but also sculpture, cave art, pottery, bones, lots and lots of intermediary stages of communicating language. And then eventually we get to cuneiform and clay tablets and papyri and paper and printing and all the rest of it.
1: This is essentially the grandfather of a lot of more modern split keyboards in this style. Trying to find one of these was just an absolutely Herculean effort. I spent months.
0: Spending all that time to find or design the perfect keyboard puts the Keebs squarely on the long arc of human cultural innovation. In this case, it's humans striving for the most efficient interface to move their ideas from their minds into the world. But why bother externalizing ideas in the first place?
7: Oh, that's a great question. And we see this archaeologically, that once you start sharing information, that you don't have to keep everything in your brain. People starting to live closer together, interact, communicate with each other. It's not just so I can tell you a great story. It's to convey information, and you can convey information. Two brains working together are exponentially better than two brains working side by side, but with very little interaction.
0: Dr. Bentley says that as humans, we store information outside of our minds. The development of writing was a major inflection point in human evolution. Whether we make visual marks by striking paper with an inked ribbon or by scratching lines in clay, writing is a symbolic representation of thought.
6: So some of the earliest writing from about 3500 BC are actually marks on pottery, accounting for the contents, for example, how many things are in this pot. The origin of writing was not to express ideas, but was probably to count things. Then as cities become more and more complex, there are reasons to reach more and more people.
0: Once humans committed their ideas to durable media, then those ideas could influence each other.
6: Along the Silk Road in western China, there's a cave called Dunhuang. And around 850 BC, it's filled with tens of thousands of manuscripts. They're about Buddhism, Taoism, Zoroastrianism. They're in Chinese and Tibetan and Sanskrit and Turkic. And it's a library filled with information. And the way that a human being is going to be able to come up with new ideas, or a group of human beings is going to be able to come up with new ideas and new ideas build into more new ideas, is probably going to be through a library rather than simple forms of language. So I think the biggest transition for language as thought is the accumulation of written texts that allows us to combine more ideas and tear them apart and rebuild them and form new stories and new inventions and everything.
0: What is it about written word or the typed word that is so valuable to humans?
6: Well, it's the principal means by which we transferred information to the next generation. So the famous Hammurabi Code, which had rules about everything, even about, you know, how to make beer. And as people started to live in densely populated cities, so increased the number of different specialisms. Some people were scribes, or some people served the temple. Some people made stone beads. Some people were merchants, everything. We become more and more fractionally expertise on different things that allow the city to function. And eventually, the transmission of that expertise has to be done in writing, or at least some form of storable media. It goes beyond the point of being able to transmit orally.
0: Some cultures that do not have written language have a different relationship to objects and time.
6: Some groups that have been observed in anthropological ethnography that have simple language, they also tend to have simpler kinds of ways of perceiving the world. For example, a group called the Piraha in Amazonia did not have something called recursion, a feature that's supposedly universal in language. And they had no color terms, a rudimentary counting system, and they had no words for things like all, each, or every. And when somebody left the village, they used a phrase called it gone out of experience. And one of the anthropologists who described them as living almost entirely in the present, so that when you left the village, you were gone out of experience.
0: The evolution evolution from oral traditions that relied on memory to written expression that offloads memory to stone tablets or eventually tablet computers required us to adopt different skill sets. But did it also change our brains? Mike O'Brien.
7: The brain that we have today is probably pretty much the same we've seen for about 40,000 years, but it's wired differently.
0: I feel often, Alex, that I don't know what I'm thinking until I can write it down. And often when I write in my journal by hand, that is when I really understand what it is I'm thinking and I can process my ideas. In other words, what I'm trying to say is our tools and our habits change the way we think and maybe even retain or understand our own thoughts. Sorry, that was kind of long and meandering.
6: No, that's absolutely the case. And effectively, that piece of paper is like a storage unit for your thoughts. And you're able to put more thoughts on that piece of paper, even writing, than you would be able to just thinking out loud. As for whether language is thought or writing is thought, for those of you who remember being in math class and doing pre-calculus or geometry or calculus, you definitely do not think those thoughts. It requires the pen and the paper. Same goes for writing poetry. It doesn't just all come at you. I might take that back. Maybe it does for some. But there are definitely forms of writing that very obviously supersede what anyone could think in their mind. Because we construct systems of language, of writing, that allow us to construct more complicated thoughts. Mm-hmm. And this is why I think you mentioned that you feel a certain connection with your thinking process when you're writing on paper. There is a difference between writing on paper and writing on a keyboard.
0: What is the difference? Keep going.
6: Writing on paper is spatial, it's visual, and it's very intuitive. And the keyboard, you know, the QWERTY keyboard, Q-W-E-R-T-Y, a fascination by all those folks that you mentioned at the convention, that is a historical remnant of, as many people know, the early typewriters, and it was an effort to keep the typewriter keys from jamming. So when we write with a keyboard, we're actually constrained to, you know, the symbols are laid out in front of you in some kind of preordained order that makes no sense really in terms of your thought process. And so I think many of us relate to the fact that that actually we can only think clearly when we write on paper or we go for a walk. There are many different realms of thought that map onto the way that we're communicating with others or with ourselves.
0: As so often happens when I talk to my brother about these things, I need to mull them over, and taking a walk is a perfect way to do that. Thanks for the suggestion, Alex. We all need a break like this from our devices, and yet we can't quit them. We are hooked on that instantly available, searchable information. And anthropologists have thoughts about how that is changing culture.
6: The simple answer is that we're overwhelmed with information. But we've been overwhelmed with information for a long time. I mentioned the library at Dunhuang having 50,000 manuscripts, and that's 850 AD. So most of our written history is a time of when we can't process as much as out there. But lately, it's the exponential growth in information and the way that it's sent to you on your feed and in algorithms and so on overwhelms people so much that they just pass on the worst quality information. Just almost by definition, for a meme to spread out to hundreds of millions of people in one day means that nobody has had the time to think it through very deeply. Otherwise, it couldn't spread that quickly and through that many people. So what does that do to our culture? Well, I think it's pretty obvious what it's been doing to our culture. The media that has the most volume of messages sent isn't the most reflective or nuanced. Rumors and gossip can spread much faster, and it's not about the truth of the story. It's about what grabs the attention. Expertise just gets left behind amid all the noise.
0: Some say that noise is getting louder. Of the many examples of tools that have reshaped communication culture, from paper to printing press to computers, Drs. Bentley and O'Brien say that one shoots to the top of the list. The question is, where is it taking us?
7: We can't escape the fact that AI is the greatest example in the history of humankind. People think that things like ChatGPT have been around forever. No, it's not even 4 years old, and everybody uses it.
6: And many of us have already done this. We're starting to offload cognitively into AI, and we're going to be very reliant on AI doing this filtering for us. It could go either way, in my opinion. It could be very helpful for us to sort the wheat from the chaff. And it could also go the opposite way, where it puts the bias towards what's popular or new on steroids even more. And we start recycling a lot of the content with the help of AI. So your question is really important right now as to where we go from here. And we really need to think about the particular ways that AI and large language models train on existing language.
0: Is it possible that because AI draws on our vast knowledge, I mean, that's how these large language models learned. Humans were the ones that put information into the internet to begin with. If the quality of our reasoning or our critical thinking and if our thinking becomes less nuanced, then goes back into the computer and the large language models, AI, learns off of that, won't that degrade the quality and the intelligence, if I can use that word, of AI?
6: It sure will. And keep in mind, it's early days. It's, you know, it's been a few years since November 2022, and that's nothing compared to in the past, generations would vet information. You know, folk tales 5,000 years old, plenty of time for them to be vetted. A study that we have in review right now shows subtle changes in the language of scientific abstracts from 2023, because lots of scientists now use ChatGPT to at least help them proofread their abstracts, if not help them write it. And yes, as AI and humans together produce more and more text together, that becomes part of the training data for AI, and there is a phenomenon that is predicted that could be a problem called AI model collapse, where basically what's going in is the same as coming out. It's like breathing your own CO2.
0: Well, Alex, you have convinced me to write up my notes by hand after this interview. Thank you so much for talking to us.
6: Yeah, thank you. And keep writing by hand.
0: Alex Bentley is a professor of anthropology, archaeology, and computational social science at the University of Tennessee in Knoxville. Michael O'Brien is an evolutionary archaeologist and professor of history at Texas A&M University. And their book, A Result of Expressing Their Ideas into Computers via Keyboards, is Collaborators Through Time, How Humans Partnered with Nature, Technology, and Each Other. Coming up, the visual symbols we use to communicate are not universal. How do you put a language with no alphabet on a keyboard?
8: There was sort of an assumption baked into the keyboard as a concept, and that assumption can be summarized as one key, one symbol. Well, that doesn't work for Chinese.
0: The history of the Chinese keyboard next, as Big Picture Science continues outside of our minds.
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3: Yeah, you have a few standard deviations from QWERTY.
4: Different arrangement of numbers and letters,
3: yeah.
4: Or some of them, you know, taking away numbers and letters.
3: Yeah, both COMAC and DVORAC are just rearrangements of a standard keyboard. So the letters just move around. All the modifiers and numbers are in the same place.
0: As hackers and makers at the New York City Mechanical Keyboard Conference provide each other with input about their inputs, they are following the keystrokes of a long line of resourceful innovators going back to the first products released for the computer age.
8: Printers, monitors, and keyboards, none of these things in, say, the 1980s, out of the box, off the shelf, worked for Japanese, Chinese, or South Asian scripts, Southeast Asian scripts. A lot of modification had to happen.
0: The early keyboards made in the West were designed for English. A few dozen keys on a standard keyboard accommodates the 26 letters of the Latin alphabet, A, B, C, D, and so on. But Asian languages use tens of thousands of characters, many of them complex, instead of an alphabet. And the early keyboards didn't have the real estate to include them. So hackers and modifiers, or mods, who were keyed up about this, got to work.
8: Silicon Valley and the, let's say, the American computer market owes a massive debt of gratitude to modders and hackers that took their off-the-shelf machines. They go in kind of under the hood, so to speak, of the computer, and they move around wires. They break terms of service. They violate all sorts of legal deals, but they do it in order to make something work better. My name is Tom Mullaney, and I'm professor of Chinese history at Stanford University.
0: The author of a two-part series, The Chinese Computer, A History, and The Chinese Computer, A Global History of the Information Age, Dr. Mullaney discussed with Seth Shostak the often forgotten history of the development of the Chinese computer, providing us with another example of how our communication tools have shaped culture.
2: Well, it seems to me, Tom, that the biggest problem would be input. I mean, this keyboard that's in front of me at the moment, yeah, it has about 100 keys, double that if you allow me to use the shift key, but there are tens of thousands of characters used in, well, China, Japan, other Asian countries. So how did the Chinese computer solve this problem?
8: Well, if you go back to the origin of the keyboard, which now is, you know, in the 20th century, the 21st century, is the dominant way that human beings interact with machines for the purposes of language. If you go back to the origin of it in mechanical typewriting, there was sort of an assumption baked into the keyboard as a concept, and that assumption can be summarized as one key, one symbol. You could also say what you type is what you get. If I want the letter Y to appear on the page, or T or K, I find that symbol on a key and I push it. And I expect in the very fiber of my being that that symbol is going to appear on the screen or on the page. Well, that doesn't work for Chinese. That doesn't work for actually a very, very large number of languages. And so in order to make the keyboard work for some a writing system like Chinese with, let's just round it up to 100,000 characters, you have to think of it in a different way. You have to abandon the idea that what you type is what you get, one symbol, one key, and you have to assume a different relationship between the keyboard and language.
2: Well, maybe you can tell me how that works. I mean, is it
8: sure.
2: simply that I hit a key and instead of getting a letter or a stroke, as you might be tempted to do for a written language like Chinese or Japanese, that it might give you a whole sentence or a whole phrase?
8: What you're doing when you type or when you input in Chinese is you're giving the computer a set of instructions or criteria. You're giving qualities of the Chinese characters that you want. The computer is taking that information and saying, you know, say, okay, well, if this is what the user wants, let me go into computer memory and bring back all of the Chinese characters that match that criteria. And I'm going to present those options to the user in a little pop-up menu, this little screen that follows you along as you type and constantly dynamically gives you different options. So I'm typing in the letter B, then the letter E, then letter I, and let's say I'm using a phonetic input system in Chinese. This is a way of writing out the sound of a character. What that input method editor, the computer program, is doing is with every single keystroke saying, okay, what characters do I have, Chinese characters, do I have in memory that begin with the sound of B? Oh, wait. Now he typed in E. Okay, now I've got to throw out half of the things I brought back, because now what he's after is something that starts with B, E. Oh, wait, he typed in I. Now I've got to throw away half of the things I just suggested. And the computer is constantly showing the user, showing the typist, the characters that match that criteria. And then it's up to the typist to look at that pop-up menu and say, yeah, I want option 3 or option 6 or option 1.
10: So the computer is, you know, using its knowledge, its memory of the language that you're trying to input here to try and guess what character you're trying to input. And then it puts, you know, the possibilities that it's found on the screen, and you check one of those, you decide on one of those. Does this mean you have two screens? I mean, is that the way it's done?
8: Two screens, that's right. Chinese computing, Japanese computing, Korean computing, and actually many other non-Western writing systems have two screens, not one. And the pop-up menu doesn't just give a crude one-time statistical guess, putting the most common, the second common. It also pays attention to what you just typed, the context of what you're writing about. And it can make smarter and smarter and smarter guesses, so the input system also learns.
10: Sounds like it gets better with time. And so the obvious question is, well, you know, consider the contemporary situation. I can type maybe 50 or 60 words a minute, one of my greatest accomplishments, I think. How do you compare the information input speed that I can achieve using a Western language with using a Chinese computer?
8: Well, if we use the classic kind of Guinness Book of World Records way of thinking things, we know who the fastest recorded typing speeds on an English keyboard are. And what we also know is that the fastest recorded input speeds in Chinese now exceed the fastest recording typing speeds. Why? This is the question. It has to do with the fact that the absolute ceiling, the speed limit, the maximum speed limit of input is higher than the ceiling of typing. And we know this. We knew this back in the 19th century. We knew this in the late 1800s. If you walk into a courtroom, the stenographer, whose job it is to create a faithful verbatim transcript of that, is never, ever using a Remington or an Olivetti or a QWERTY typewriter. They're using a special kind of typewriter called a steno typewriter. And we don't have to go into it, but I'll just say the steno typewriter is one of the only real examples of English input that have existed in the 19th and 20th century. There are a few others, but it's this special machine that works similar to Chinese input. And the reason that stenographers in courtrooms use it is that not a single human being on earth could ever keep up with the speed of human speech using a Remington typewriter or even a keyboard. But if you sat down with an input system, you can. And in fact, the maximum speed in input is much, much higher than the maximum speed of typing.
10: I have to say, I had an uncle who, in fact, was a court reporter. And he had one of these keyboards. He showed it to me. I was just a kid. I didn't know what the point was. But, you know, now I ask, well, okay, so obviously he could keep up with spoken communication. I could just sit there and talk at him, and he could get all that down.
8: Could record a whole sentence in one keystroke. Objection overruled is one chord. It's like playing a chord on a piano. Is one chord is objection overruled. That's how they keep up.
10: I think what's really interesting here, from an engineering perspective, maybe a science perspective, is the fact that the QWERTY, as we call it, the QWERTY keyboard, can be adapted to input Chinese characters. It's ideographic and not alphabetic. This means that I have to, A, memorize the sequences for a lot of these characters, building up these characters stroke by stroke. And there are lots of characters in these languages, right? They're tens of thousands. So how old am I before I can write them? I mean, do I ever get very good at it?
8: Oh, you get very good at it very quickly. Remember, you're not building it up stroke by stroke. You're still stuck in the model of the Western. You're not spelling anything. You're not typing anything. So think about this. If I asked you to type the word cat, you are literally C-A-T. That is like how we assume it works, right? That's not how it works. Now imagine a world in which your goal is not to type cat. It is to find cat. So for the first Chinese computer, and this was developed at MIT by a person who spoke not a word of Chinese, they discovered that when you are trying to find a word rather than trying to spell a word, you actually have to enter fewer keystrokes because all your job is to find a match. And so suddenly they stumbled upon auto-completion, what we now call auto-completion. So that's how it gets really fast, really quick.
10: Is this going to lead to faster input for those of us in the West? I mean, to take advantage of this possibility?
8: Oh, you could do it tomorrow. This is a technique or an approach that is available to any language anywhere in the world. The question is, we have a keyboard in our mind. The power of that assumption of what writing is, the power and the depth of the assumption of what is natural for language, what is hard for language, what must be so difficult. And all of that is pure imagination, pure fiction.
10: But the bottom line of all this is, okay, how many bits of information, in the kind of the formal sense, how many bits of information can we convey with this method, you know, per minute, per whatever, per second? And that's determined not by the method we use. Ultimately, it's determined by our brains, right? I mean, this is just the wiring of our brains, and this is as fast as we can go.
8: Yeah, oh, absolutely. I mean, there is a speed limit. The speed limit, you could say, is the speed of literally our wetware. It's the speed of the optic nerve. It's the speed of, you know, and that has been measured. The throughput of the whole system, the whole human organism, that's been measured. What is the actual amount of data going through? Now, what's interesting about stuff like generative AI is it's just lifted that speed limit. And I'm not saying that's a good thing. I'm not saying it's a bad thing, but that's how I would put it. And now people can technically write at 20,000 words per minute.
10: Well, Tom Delaney, I want to thank you very much for speaking with us.
8: That was a lot of fun. Thank you, Seth.
0: Tom Delaney is a professor of Chinese history at Stanford University and the author of a two-part series, The Chinese Typewriter, A History, and The Chinese Computer, A Global History of the Information Age. Well, now we turn to you, Roland, for some perspective about what it means, this cultural march in technology to improve the way that we communicate.
11: I think, Molly, what Seth was talking with Tom Delaney about, it's all about compression of information. And I suppose what's interesting then is with this typewriter approach, which is a bit like predictive text, is he starts typing out the first bits of the Chinese sound for cat, and suddenly all these ideograms pick up and you say, right, that's the one. And he says it's much more efficient at capturing the idea. I think this is what really interesting for me is how you compress the amount of data that goes into an idea.
0: And probably the reason that predictive text works so well, at least for me, and it's quite humbling, is there's a limited combination of letters or words that I tend to use, so the computer seems to know what I'm about to say next, because I'm not exploiting the whole, you know, range of what I could be saying in word or thought.
11: No, absolutely. Again, this is the compression. You know, if you think of the literal numbers of combinations of letters that you could put together, if you've got 26 letters in the alphabet and you can put them in any order and have repetitions. If you play a game like Wordle, you quickly realize that most of those combinations never come up. And that's why Wordle is a game that you can actually play.
0: Auto-completion is fast. AI is faster. But what if we do away with pesky keystrokes altogether?
12: Just kind of cutting out the middleman and using brain signals to control those devices instead.
0: Next, hooking our hardware directly to our brain's software as big picture science continues to go outside of our minds.
13: Hi, everybody. I'm Joe.
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15: Checking the local temperature here at WRGY-FM, it is 70 degrees.
0: While our keyboard enthusiasts modify input devices to improve efficiency, neuroscientists and other researchers are engineering technologies that do away with mechanical interfaces altogether. In the ultimate merging of bodies with technologies, these systems connect to the brain directly.
12: Hi, I'm Betts Peters. I'm a brain-computer interface researcher based at Oregon Health and Science University, and I'm the treasurer of the Brain-Computer Interface Society.
0: Brain-computer interface technology, or BCI, is also referred to as brain-machine interface, or BMI. Both refer to providing direct pathways from the brain's electrical output to the input of a digital device, either by electrodes on or in the brain, or non-invasive technology.
12: My first professional job was working for the local chapter of the ALS Association, so helping people who had lost their speech or their hand function or both to find new ways to communicate and control a computer, control a telephone, and keep in touch with friends and family through technology.
0: Dr. Peters introduced Roland Pease to this new world of wiring our thoughts, beginning by dispensing with the myths about it.
12: So a lot of media reports about brain-computer interface will refer to it as mind control technology or things of that nature, but it really is more analogous to a mechanical keyboard than you might think. This is just people who have lost, in most cases, or never had the ability to control their muscles to do something like type on a keyboard or move a mouse. And so it's just kind of cutting out the middleman and using brain signals to control those devices instead.
11: And those brain signals, they're electrical, essentially.
12: Mm-hmm. Yeah, just electrical impulses happening within the brain. And instead of moving your finger to press a key, you're using your brain to make a selection. So it's not like the system just knows what you're trying to say and it's going to, you know, tell your innermost thoughts and speak them out loud without your control. It's still, the user is very, very much in control. And that's why we call it an interface. It's an interface between the human who's controlling the computer and that computer that they're controlling.
11: And so instead of having a keyboard, what is it that you have on or maybe in your head to try and detect that electrical activity?
12: Yeah, on or in, exactly. There are both implantable and non-implantable types of brain-computer interface, or BCI. So the implantable ones are the ones that you hear a lot about in the news these days, especially with Neuralink. And with those, there is a surgery to implant electrodes either on the surface of the brain or kind of probing into the brain slightly. And they look a few different ways. So the Neuralink system kind of has these very, very thin filaments that a surgical robot threads into the brain in very specific locations for speech function or motor function or whatever they're trying to address. There's another company called Synchron that has what they call a stentrode. It's like a stent, basically, with electrodes embedded in it. They thread it in through a blood vessel up into the brain and then kind of expand it so that the electrodes are resting against the walls of the blood vessel, and then they can acquire the brain signal that way. There is a much better signal to noise ratio for the implanted ones, and there's a lot more you can do with them. That's part of the advantage. But I do think there's still a role for the non-implantable systems, and that's a lot of what the work that my research group has done has focused on. For non-implantable systems, you essentially, it's EEG. It's the same kind of technology that's used for looking at brain signals for like a sleep study or something like that, where you wear a cap with electrodes, or sometimes there's just individual electrodes, a couple of them held in a headband or affixed to the scalp with a certain kind of adhesive. Of course, that way, then they have to go through the hair and the skin and the skull and all of these layers that kind of affect the signal.

0: going, and you're then sort of interpreting that in some way as a typewriter, you say?
1: Yeah. So I'll start with the non-implantable systems first. The most common type of non-implantable BCI system is known as the P300 speller. The P300 is a certain type of brain signal. It's called an event-related potential. So it's a brain signal or potential that happens after an event, a certain stimulus. And
0: a bit like an aha.
1: Exactly, an aha. And so in the P300 system, basically you're looking at a grid of letters on the screen, and rows and columns of that grid are being sort of flashed. So you might see the top row of all the letters is being flashed, and then there's a column that's being flashed. And you're kind of focusing your attention on one particular letter, and every time it flashes, either as part of a row or a column, your brain kind of goes, oh, that one. You kind of get that aha response. And so we have what's called a classifier, so an algorithm that can tries to learn the difference between what your brain does when it sees something not interesting. So when your letter isn't flashing and it's kind of like, nothing interesting's happening here. The difference between that and when your letter flashes and you have that aha response.
0: I mean, this reminds me of the way that Stephen Hawking famously typed out his messages, his thoughts. He was twitching a muscle, I think, when he saw the right letter. You're twitching a neuron, as it were.
1: Exactly. Like twitching a neuron. I think that's a good way to put it. Stephen Hawking had a little sensor that was mounted kind of on the edge of his glasses against his cheek, and he could twitch a little muscle in his cheek. And the computer presented options in a pretty similar way, flashing through rows and columns of a grid of letters on the screen. And when his letter was highlighted, he would twitch that little muscle in his cheek. So very, very similar.
0: I mean, I always imagined that to be very slow. Would this process be a lot quicker that you're working with?
1: So the non-implantable systems, no. It can be quicker than the kind of muscle twitch-based systems like Dr. Hawking used. And in fact, he was investigating BCI for himself toward the end of his life. But yeah, it is still a very slow way to communicate. Often the letters have to be presented several times because the system is kind of gathering evidence from multiple flashes and multiple brain responses to be really sure that, oh, okay, you wanted the A and not the B or the C.
0: But you're working with patients for whom even slow is better than not.
1: Exactly. Yeah, if your choice is between a slow way to communicate and no way to communicate, you're definitely going to choose the slow way. BCI, at least the non-implantable systems, it's never going to be fast enough to even come close to keeping up with natural speech like the way that we're talking now. That can be up to, 150, 200 words a minute. And with these systems, we're talking more like one or two words a minute.
0: I mean, you've come to this because you've seen the need. I presume.
1: Exactly. Yeah, as I mentioned, I worked with people with ALS at the beginning of my career, and there was a lot of things that we could offer them. The type of system that Dr. Hawking used with those muscle twitches, there's pretty advanced eye tracking now where someone can have their entire body still and just move their eyes to make selections on a screen, and you can type messages that way. But in more advanced cases of ALS, people do lose even that eye function. And so I met a few folks along the way where, unfortunately, I had to tell them and their families that the technology that's out there really couldn't do anything for them. So when I had this opportunity to join a BCI research group, I kind of thought, oh, this is the next frontier. This is kind of filling in that gap for the people who don't have anything that works for them right now.
0: I mean, how close are you to the kind of system you want? Have you already rolled it out to people? Are you still trying to experiment? Are there things that aren't quite right yet?
1: Oh, there are definitely things that aren't quite right yet. Unfortunately, for the work that we've done, and this is true of a lot of non-implantable systems, it tends to work really, really well on people without disabilities in a controlled lab environment. And then you take it out to the home of someone with severe disabilities, and they've got other medical equipment in the room. Their dog's barking in the background. There's other things happening that can either impede the signal, or there is some evidence that the actual brain signals themselves can change in conditions such as ALS, that those brain signals don't look the same or act the same as in people without the condition. So we really haven't gotten to

0: to work consistently well for the people who really need it. There have been some really exciting advances in the implantable space, though.
1: Yeah, tell me about it.
0: Yeah, so the implantable systems, as I mentioned earlier, they have a much better signal-to-noise ratio. You don't have to go through all those layers of skin and bone and other stuff to get to the signals. So those systems are approaching the ability to essentially translate thought into speech. It's still with the user's intention. It's not just you kind of think something offhand and that's spoken out loud, but someone can imagine speaking and sort of intentionally imagine moving their mouth and tongue and trying to speak. And the computer can interpret those brain signals and classify them into computer-generated speech.
1: So that's very interesting. So that, again, comes back to this idea of, you know, typing with your fingers. To type with your fingers, you have to have the intention. The brain has to sort of send the instruction to your fingers to move this way and move that way. And I guess in the same way, when you're thinking about speaking, there are other neurons which are doing that thing of saying, okay, exhale now, rattle the voice box, move the mouth to shape it, and so on.
0: Exactly, exactly. And in ALS, for example, ALS is a disease that affects the motor neurons. So essentially the wires, if you will, that carry the messages from the brain to the muscles of the body to get it to actually do things. So the brain is still functioning. The brain is still able to attempt to send those signals to speech. It's just that the wires aren't working, so the messages don't get there and make the articulators move. It can't move your mouth and tongue. So if you have electrodes that are positioned in that area of the brain that's still trying to send those signals, you can pick those signals up. And then you just have to have the right algorithm to classify them and the right synthesized speech engine to put them out into the world.
1: Do you think in the future, I guess it would have to be at least a decade away, some of this technology may actually extend beyond those with disabilities to people who... I suppose, in a way, want to multitask even more. Maybe flying a plane by thought or something like that. You know, there are other ways this could be extended.
0: Oh, yeah. Oh, yeah. And in fact, there are definitely research groups that are working on other applications outside of the world of assistive technology for people with disabilities. And, you know, gaming is potentially going to be a big market.
1: I mean, I've certainly heard in the past that with all these technologies, the gaming market is the one to lock into because the returns are so huge that everyone else benefits if you can excite the gamers.
0: Oh, absolutely. Yeah. And that then also opens up a world of entertainment for people with disabilities as well, and to have fun, to be creative. You know, there are BCI systems that have been developed to create music and art and other forms of creative expression. And I think all of that is just going to make our world richer.
1: Bets, thank you so much.
0: Thank you. It's been a pleasure to talk with you.
2: Bets Peters is a brain-computer interface researcher at Oregon Health and Science University and the treasurer of the Brain-Computer Interface Society. Well, Roland, if we look at the big picture of some of the ideas in this show, it leads us to merging with our tools. We've been talking about how humans have taken their internal ideas and pushed them out in various ways. Up to now, our tools have remained outside of our bodies. What do you think it means to integrate our brains with our computers? I mean, where does the machine end and the human start?
1: Well, I'm going to do this, Molly. Okay, so I've got an idea. I'm going to start typing it out on my keyboard. That is thoughts in the brain that then turn into muscular instructions that go down the hand into the fingers, and then it comes up on the screen as a set of words and so on. So,
2: but you don't have any wires in your head.
1: No,
2: you're not merging with
1: it. I think it's such an interesting machine extension of what we're doing already, in a sense, that it's a more direct version. What I've heard, there was a really strange experiment I heard about years ago. When they were doing some of these brain interface works with monkeys, experimental monkeys at the times, and they were getting them to control a joystick, basically, to move a cursor on the screen. And they were recording the electrical brain patterns. And then at some point, they stopped controlling the cursor with the joystick, but just with the brain patterns. But partway through the experiment, they suddenly found that the monkeys stopped moving the joystick themselves, but the brain patterns were going on, and they were actually directly moving the cursor with their brains. And so even the monkeys could actually do this because it became instinctive. So I think it's, to extend that.
2: So the impulse is coming from the brain. The impulse is coming from the brain. In some ways, the interface is, it's not superfluous, but
1: that's... It's a shortcut.
2: It gets shortcut. It sounds like this is, we're on what is a very natural trajectory.
1: Yeah, I think it's very natural. It started with chiseling stones and grunting, and it's gone to sort of just plug in my brain.

show would not be possible without the key inputs of senior producers Seth Shostak and Gary Niederhoff, assistant producers Shannon Rose Geary and Brian Edwards, and contributors Sikon Akbon and Roland Pease. I am the executive producer of Big Picture Science, Molly Bentley. The original music in the show is by Dewey DeLay and June Miyake. And this episode of Big Picture Science that looks at the technology that allows us to take our inner ideas and push them out is called Outside of Our Minds.

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